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0: $27 million deal to return to the Warriors. Green's 14-season run with the team's second longest active streak for a player in the NBA, behind only teammate Steph Curry. ESPN's Shams Charania on the impact LeBron had on Draymond.
1: This contract that Draymond Green is signing, this one-year $27.7 million, it's the same player option that he declined, the same contract that he passed on and opted out of before the start of free agency. It was a good faith measure that Draymond Green did with the Warriors to give them an opportunity to pursue LeBron James and potentially Anthony Davis. And if they had gotten LeBron James, Draymond Green potentially was in line for a three-year deal at about $20 million per year. The Warriors struck out. Now they bring Draymond Green back here on Tuesday on the same deal. This becomes basically a prove-it one-year type deal. It sets up a major season for Draymond Green this upcoming year in the Bay.
0: Yeah, Green finished with the second worst offensive net points last season in the NBA. He averaged 5.5 rebounds per game, his fewest since 2013-14. He averaged 5.5 assists per game last season, his fewest since 2014-15. Up next, training camp's getting going in the NFL. Jerry Jones, microphone, can't miss it. This is SportsCenter All Night.
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0: Anthony Davis. And if they had gotten LeBron James, Draymond Green potentially was in line for a three-year deal at about $20 million per year. The Warriors struck out. Now they bring Draymond Green back here on Tuesday on the same deal. This becomes basically a prove-it one-year type deal and sets up a major season for Draymond Green this upcoming year in the Bay.
1: Yeah, Green finished with the second worst offensive net points last season in the NBA. He averaged 5.5 rebounds per game, his fewest since 2013-14. He averaged 5.5 assists per game last season, his fewest since 2014-15. Up next, training camp's getting going in the NFL. Jerry Jones, microphone, can't miss it. This is SportsCenter All Night.
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0: if you're Arizona, if you're Miami, if you're the Jets, if you're the Browns, anybody else you want to throw out there, go call Jerry nonstop and say, what are you looking for? Do we have it? And how much are you willing to give us for it? Because I can't believe we're already here. You know what? I like it. Cowboys are a little cocky right now.
1: This is going to be cocky.
2: They're not cocky. No.
1: When you said the Super Bowl is in L.A. on Valentine's Day and we plan to be there, that's cocky.
0: Super Bowl or bust, Dak Prescott.
1: You haven't even been to the conference championship game in 30 years and we're talking Super Bowl, that's cocky.
0: And Jerry's saying put over the top move?
1: That is the goal, but... And I appreciate that his confidence.
0: And do
1: his...
0: you know one of their former players went on First Take the other day and said, I think they're going to be in the Super Bowl this year? Hello?
2: I said it.
0: I'm just saying.
3: What?
0: Oh, yeah.
2: I said they have a chance to be in the Super Bowl. Yeah, I said it. I didn't say they were going to be in the Super Bowl. I said they have a chance. They are on my short list of teams
0: I had your back
2: that can
0: yesterday.
2: Get to the Super Bowl.
0: I had your back yesterday. No. It was said that you said they were going to be. I said, no, he didn't. They said they could be. So I'm just
2: exactly. That.
1: Could be.
0: Yeah.
1: Could
0: well, that be. Would be a surprise.
2: Could be.
0: Are they one of Michelle Smallman's top five surprise teams? We will find out after I tell you about SummerSlam coming up this weekend. ESPN app, home for every WWE premium live event, including this weekend's SummerSlam. Oba against Brock. CM Punk against Cody Rhodes. Seth Rollins, Roman Reigns. Night one. 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Night two, Sunday, 6 p.m. Eastern. 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
11: Still keeping an eye on some light clearing construction in PG County right now. That's currently on the Beltway outer loop just before Pennsylvania Avenue, taking out a left lane. Thanks to that, traffic in the area is jammed as far back as Branch Avenue. After that, no more construction to speak of, just a few isolated incidents. The first is on the outer loop, having an accident involving 2 vehicles after Cabin John Parkway, which has been moved to the right shoulder. Then on the outer loop again, you'll see an incident at Connecticut Avenue on the right shoulder, slowing traffic as far back as University Boulevard. That's your traffic up to the minute.
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6: The biggest thing that slows you down right now remains the morning congestion around D.C. Worst spots to watch out for remain on the Beltway. Top 3 starts you off in PG County on the outer loop between I-95 and Georgia Avenue. That adds 10 minutes. On the inner loop from Branch Avenue to 295, costing 15. And then finally, once you're inside the D.C. area on the Anticosti Freeway southbound between Eastern Avenue and Pennsylvania, you're going to see some backed up traffic, but that costs you no more than 10 extra minutes. That's your traffic up to the minute.
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16: Yep, 45 years after John Riggins said what you just heard, they are back. They are back in Ashburn, getting ready for the 2026 season, hoping to rebound from what was an awful year last year with just 5 wins. They have gotten younger. They have gotten stronger on defense, they hope, because the defense was an absolute mess last year. But you never know. And that's why when you see all these prognostications about how easy or how hard the schedule is going to be, you have no idea. You have no idea how injuries are going to factor in, whether teams just happen to fall apart, upsets, the whole deal. So it's fun. It's fun to speculate, but it means nothing in July. And once we get to September, the games start to count and we'll get a better idea of what's going on. So we'll do a lot on training camp. The Nationals had a game last night. Shane Bieber, who won the Cy Young at one point, was just, it was stunning to watch what happened last night. He had 6 walks in the first inning, 3 walks with the bases loaded. Nat scored 4 runs, and of course, the bullpen didn't do him any great favors, but they held on to an 8-6. We'll get to that and a whole lot more. But here's what I wanted to start with today. And you may not have been paying too much attention to this at the time it happened, and it's been, I believe, over a month, so we've kind of moved on from it. But Michael Strahan of Good Morning America, which is ABC, which is connected to ESPN. Keep that in mind because I got a point to make here. He scores this interview, this exclusive, with Chris Johnson. Chris Johnson was an NFL running back, played 10 years in the league, most of it with Tennessee. He was an outstanding player, one of the fastest players ever at the combine. He's 39 years old. And he has ALS. And unfortunately, I have way too much familiarity with that. One of my best friends died of that more than 5 years ago, and I saw the deterioration, and it's heartbreaking. It's awful. It's as he said, it's probably the worst way to die. And so Chris Johnson has this. He's lost the ability to speak. He used a synthesizer to conduct the interview with Strahan.

0: And what Strahan was criticized for was, and you would think that the main reason to have on a former NFL player to talk about ALS is to discuss the possible connection between hits to the head, playing football, and ALS. And while there has not been an extensive study done on this, Boston University, which has done all the research on CTE, they have concluded that NFL players are 3 to 4 times as likely as the general population to get ALS. 3 to 4 times. 3 to 4 times as likely. Now, again, there's no direct connection between playing in the NFL and ALS, but anecdotally, we know a lot of players who have had it and have died of it. Dwight Clark being one, famous for the catch with the 49ers. Steve McMichael, who made the Hall of Fame, died last year of ALS. Kevin Turner was a former fullback for a couple of teams in the NFL, died of ALS. Orlando Thomas, Eric Scoggins, Rudy Dixon, all dead of ALS. And there are NFL players who are living with it now. Steve Gleason, most prominently, has had it 15, 16 years. Tim Green, who was a former lineman with the Atlanta Falcons and an analyst on TV, and O.J. Brigance, who has suffered with it for a very long time with the Baltimore Ravens. So we know a lot of players who have this. Is there a direct connection? No, there is not. But if you're going to have on an NFL player to talk about contracting ALS, aren't you going to ask the question about any possible links between playing football and ALS? Isn't that something that is like question number one, maybe number two? No, he did not. Michael Strahan did ask how the symptoms materialized and how he found out he was suffering from ALS, but never asked him about the connection between football and ALS. And he got, I think, warranted criticism for that. So yesterday, Strahan was on the Dan Patrick Show, and he was on not to talk about this. He was on to promote his involvement in a memorial, a veterans memorial that is going up in D.C. I think it's this weekend. And his father was in the military, so he's got deep connections to that, and is firmly behind this cause, which is fine. And this is why you'll get a name like Michael Strahan who will show up on a national talk show to promote that. But Dan Patrick he's not really a reporter now. He asks questions like a reporter would, but he for a long time was a reporter with both CNN and ESPN. And asked Michael Strahan and framed the question exactly how you should frame it, asked Michael Strahan about not asking that question.
1: You got a lot of attention on the Chris Johnson interview, a lot of positive things. There was one thing that wasn't brought up, and I don't know why, and I brought it up that it should have been brought up, the connection between CTE and football. I don't know, in retrospect, should that have been a question, a topic for Chris Johnson when you interviewed him?
2: Well, I had that. I actually thought about that because I saw what everybody should have asked this. You should have asked that. Well, you should have got the interview. How about that? That's one thing. Two, that was Chris's moment for Chris to share the story, which Chris wanted to share. And when I got the call that Chris wanted to share that he had ALS,
1: yeah,
2: that was the story. It wasn't for me to try to grandstand, which I hate when people do this, Dan. As an interviewer, our job is to deliver information. I'm not trying to get a bigger name for myself by putting somebody else in an uncomfortable position. I was there as a service to Chris for what Chris wanted people to understand and know about his life and where he was now. I was not there to make a story about myself or to get a big headline. That's what it wasn't about. The headlines were about Chris is where they needed to be. I did ask Chris about football, how the NFL has been supportive and all those things. He has twin boys who play football right now. So there are so many things that people don't know. But a few were critical of, but overall, I'm very proud of what we did there at ABC and bringing that story. And I'm very proud and very happy that Chris trusted us to tell it, because that was Chris's story to tell. The headline's about Chris Johnson, not about Michael Strahan. I don't make any of these things about myself. And that was a disappointing thing for a few people who are critical of that. But if you don't have critics, that means you're not doing a good job,
0: too. Okay. Now, Dan had him on not to talk about that. But if he had had him on to talk about that, the follow-up would have been, whoa, wait a minute. Asking a question that almost everybody wants to know if you're going to have Chris Johnson on. You're not having on an insurance adjuster. You're not having on a teacher, a firefighter. You're having on a former football player. And I just went through all the names that have either died of ALS or are suffering from ALS now that you would ask that question. And it wouldn't be grandstanding. That's a ridiculous thing to say. Asking a legitimate question that is the question that most people would have if you're talking to Chris Johnson and you call it grandstanding, that's absolutely ridiculous. That is a bunch of crap, and he knows it. He knows it, too. Now, here's the thing. He mentioned ABC. ABC is, of course, connected with ESPN. You know who owns 10% of ESPN? Yep, the National Football League. National Football League, and it's good business for both of them. The ABC, ESPN pays the NFL billions of dollars, and ESPN, ABC uses the NFL to become as successful as they have been. It's a big part of their business model. Now, it was Johnson who approached Good Morning America after he saw the late actor Eric Dane interviewed about his experience with ALS. So there's that. And Strahan, you know, puffing out his chest about how he scored the interview. Again, it was Chris Johnson contacting the television company that he works for. But could it be that maybe there wasn't a written understanding? Maybe there wasn't a verbal conversation about this? But could there be some kind of let's make sure that we don't go there with him on the connection to football because, NFL owns 10% of ESPN. There's a lot of this going on, which brings us to the Kyle Shanahan story. And if you've been following this, Kyle Shanahan was involved in a car crash on July 14th, and he suffered some serious injuries, concussion, very serious concussion, which I understand he's still recovering from, broken left hand, broken nose, 3 broken ribs, and 40 stitches above his right eye, which he reportedly almost lost. And we didn't find out about this until Saturday at midnight. Man, if you want to bury a story, that's the place to do it. And as Dan Patrick laid this out the other day, this was before Shanahan had reporters in his office yesterday and said that, those reports that it was the fault of the 21-year-old woman whose car he collided with. He said, I hit her. I don't know why it was reported that way. The police report doesn't say that. He said he was going 20 miles an hour. I was not on my phone, but I dropped my phone and it was stuck in my seats. It's on my lap and it slid off, and I went down to look for it and took my eyes off the road for 2 seconds. As I was coming up, the airbags hit me in the face that broke my nose. And then he said the visor really gashed me. It took my eyes off the road looking for the phone, and my car veered into someone. It's one of those roads where there's no forgiveness. When I hit her, the impact was just so, I'll never forget how violent it was. Again, 20 miles an hour seems pretty slow for all those injuries and a car with airbags, a Tesla. It was a Tesla Model S. The other driver was driving an SUV. So I don't know about that. But the police did corroborate on Shanahan saying, yes, it was his fault. Lieutenant Nicholas Martinez of the Palo Alto Police said there was a clerical error in the preparation of the report that was transmitted. We are in the process of correcting that error. It's the officer's discretion at the scene of the collision as to whether they issue a citation to either party. It's not uncommon for officers to elect not to issue a citation to either party involved in a collision. Neither party in this situation was provided preferential treatment. Okay. But this happened July 14th. We don't find out about it until midnight on the 25th, 11 days later. And these were the questions that Dan raised on his show the other day.
1: The Niners posted a statement regarding the accident at midnight Eastern on Saturday. Adam Schefter posted his first tweet on the situation 1 minute later. The ESPN article about the accident published at 1 minute after that. So did you release this to everybody, this information? Why is ESPN holding the information? Why are the Niners? Now, I guess if the Niners can hold the information, I understand it. But if you're in the news gathering business, or at least you used to be, the NFL now owns 10% of ESPN. But did ESPN have the information and chose to sit on it for 11 days? Did ESPN say to the Niners, we won't release it until you tell us to release it? Okay. And I think people knew that there was something. They didn't know all of it, and they didn't know when they could release it. Mike Florio points out that Jay Glazer of Fox once told him, true journalism in sports involves finding out the stuff they don't want us to know, not reporting something that's going to be announced in 5 minutes. That's what happened here. This isn't journalism, not really reporting. They're giving you the information and the acknowledgement of, okay, now you can tell everybody.
0: Okay, so there's that. And again, he mentions that the NFL owns 10% of ESPN. Adam Schefter said yesterday, well, you know, Niners did a really good job of keeping this quiet. Come on. You talk to people all the time. And you heard Dan mention Mike Florio, Pro Football Talk. Well, his partner is Chris Sims. Chris Sims was quarterback at the University of Texas, where one of his teammates was Kyle Shanahan, and they have remained friends. That's no secret. So Sims, who's, I don't know, he's not a reporter, but he comments on news. He works with Florio, who likes to dig up stories and fancies himself as a journalist. I think he does. Here's Chris Sims going, I knew about this, and I'm watching what's going on. I can't believe the story's not getting out. This was Sims the other day on Pro Football Talk.
3: I was sitting there every day after it happened going, is the news going to break today? Is the news going to break today? Is the news going to break today? Right? I certainly looked at my wife a few times in the last 12, 13 days, and we looked at each other, and we were like, hey, this is pretty amazing. It still hasn't come out. But I think when you get down into it, this is where – hey, being goodwill, treating people the right way, being successful, yeah, being powerful as the head coach of the San Francisco 49ers, but being a guy that everybody in the community likes and knows, and that's where Kyle is gifted and cool. His ability, just like you heard Chris Forrester there, to talk to people, whether it's, you know, somebody really important or somebody down the totem pole a little bit that way. And yeah, I think, you know, between that and the goodwill that he's worked up there in the San Francisco area, and the fact that, of course, like you said, you know, I believe he was coming from a chiropractic adjustment at when this all happened. So he was close to the stadium. And as you know, and we know, these organizations are tied into the police departments that are around the stadium and the facility and all of that. So, yeah, with all that, I'm with you. I was surprised it took that long to come out as well. But at the same time, I understood it once I heard a few of those details that I just explained right there.
0: All right. So here's Chris Sims. He's got this story. He talks to people. People know Chris Sims. Adam Schefter is paid $9 million a year to report news and to get it out as quickly as possible. His Twitter following has helped to make him rich. And so there's ESPN, owned by the NFL, partly owned by the NFL, with two stories here, which you just wonder, what's being hidden here? Who's pulling the strings here? And Michael Strahan with ABC, which connected to ESPN, which is partly owned by the NFL, not asking the most obvious of questions to Chris Johnson about the connection between ALS and football and CTE. And it didn't come up. And hey, I got the interview. You didn't. Well, you got the interview because he came to talk to Good Morning America. He wanted to be on Good Morning America. It's not like you were, you know, pounding on his agent for a year to get the story. No, he came to you, and you happened to get the interview because you played in the NFL and you were likely one to do the interview. But was there interference from the NFL? Hey, don't ask about the connection between ALS. And football. And then you have this Kyle Shanahan story, which I'm sure with all the people Adam Schefter talks to on a regular basis, he's got two cell phones going at all times. Somebody didn't mention, hey, did you hear about Kyle? Those things are out there. Or in a routine check with the 49ers, You know, oh, I'd like to talk to Kyle. Oh, Kyle's not available now. He's in the hospital. What? Nothing. So ESPN, which made a step up in the 1980s, they hired John Walsh, who was a former editor at Newsday, a news guy who turned ESPN into a news gathering organization. They didn't have the Adam Schefters of the world. Chris Mortensen was the first guy to do that for the NFL. He hired Peter Gammons, baseball guy, inside stuff for baseball. He got insiders to become news reporters, and that's how ESPN helped to become the worldwide leader, the source for news, which it supposedly is now. But if their reporters are being compromised by the NFL because they are part owners of their business, then what are we to believe? And are we getting the information that we are entitled to get as consumers of what we pay an inordinate amount of money for cable or streaming or however you get your ESPN for a network which seems to be compromised? It does. I mean, how can you not ask that question of Chris Johnson, number one, if you're Michael Strahan? And number two, how does a story of an NFL coach, one of 32 high-profile NFL coach, he's been to Super Bowls, been on the job for 10 years, and he got in a serious car accident. We don't know anything about it for 11 days. And it takes a few more days for him to come out and refute reports that it was the woman who he collided with car fault. It was his fault. And he says it was a cell phone. Well, you know, maybe that's spackling over something else that may be something else in that. I don't know. But, you know, you lose your credibility pretty quickly when you put these kind of stories together. And if you've been in the news gathering business, as I have been, I'm not a reporter now, but I have been. And I know that your credibility is based on whether you are reporting the facts when the facts become available, and the competitive nature of reporting is you want to get it first. And that's what Schefter's paid to do. That's what ESPN is telling you. We get it first. We're going to give it to you first. We're going to get it right. We're going to give it to you first. And we didn't get anything. We got crickets for 11 days on Shanahan, and we got from Michael Strahan the number one question that was not asked. And then in a chesty response to Dan Patrick yesterday, he says, hey, you know, it's my interview, and I just wanted to let the story be told by Chris. And no, that's not how an interview is done. An interview is done with questions, not, hey, the floor is yours, pal. Tell us what you want to tell us. That's not an interview. No, that's foolishness. That's absolute foolishness. All right, we'll get to the opening of camp. Dan Quinn and Adam Peters held a joint news conference last night. We'll pull some of the highlights of that and more as we continue. It's the Andy Pollin Show, ESPN 630.
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0: 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First full training camp practice is underway for the Commanders in Ashburn, with Wes Welker coaching the tight ends after the team fired Ben Steele this week, more than a month after he was arrested for driving while intoxicated. First exhibition game 2 weeks from Friday against Miami here. Baseball: Nats will try to win another series today. 1 o'clock start against Toronto. They won last night 8-6, taking advantage of 6 first inning walks from former Cy Young Award winner Shane Bieber. 3 were with the bases loaded. Orioles go for a series win in Detroit. Coverage here at 12:30. They're coming off a stinker. Tigers last night became the 22nd team in Major League history to score in every inning of a 14-0 win. And WNBA: Mystics go for 4 in a row Friday against Dallas. Last night they beat Connecticut. D.C. weather: sunny, high 85. 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
0: All right, saw this story from the Vikings. They have suspended defensive backs coach Gerald Alexander for 3 weeks without pay following a drunk driving charge in April. His suspension will be in effect till August 13th, which is just a couple of days before their first preseason game. Court records show that the defensive back coach, Gerald Alexander, pled guilty July 16th to a gross misdemeanor charge of third-degree driving while impaired. He was arrested about 4 a.m. on April 26th after his vehicle was stopped in the middle of an intersection. A police officer found him unresponsive and witnessed him failing field sobriety tests. Now, the Commanders did not suspend Ben Steele, their newly hired tight ends coach. He'd come over from Arizona only about 6 months ago. And he was arrested early June for driving while intoxicated. Apparently, according to the report, he resisted. So maybe that had something to do with it. But they flat out fired him. The Commanders probably could have gotten away with doing the same thing with Ben Steele, but they elected to let him go. I don't know how the contract gets worked out. I'm sure it's with cause, so maybe he doesn't get any money. I don't know how that works. But the Vikings defensive backs coach gets to stay on the job with the suspension, and Ben Steele got flat out fired. So, leaves him, you know, whatever that means, not having a tight ends coach. I guess you can live without one, which seems to be what they're going to do. They've had Wes Welker around in an advisory role. So, you know, he's sort of like the floating coach right now. And as the camp opened up last night with the veterans reporting, Coach Dan Quinn and General Manager Adam Peters held a joint news conference, and the first question was, well, you know, who's going to coach the tight ends here?
13: Wes Welker will be working with the tight ends, and that's how we'll proceed forward.
0: Okay. Why did that happen? Let's see. Here it is.
13: Wes Welker will be working with the tight ends.
0: That's not working.
13: And that's how we'll proceed forward.
0: Okay. Yeah, certainly. We're going to have to reboot here, looks really like. So hold on a second. We got a little technical problem. Let's try that again. This was again, Adam Peters one more time and Dan Quinn on who's coaching the tight ends with Ben Steele fired.
13: Wes Welker will be working with the tight ends. And that's how we'll proceed forward.
0: What we're going to have to do a little bit of maneuvering here, thanks to a technical problem. And let me get this back on track. I'll have to reboot this. Let's see what we can do here. So, essentially this, this is what happens. Normally, things run smoothly here. But I am a one-man band, And occasionally we have a technical issue like this, and I have to vamp here and fix it on the run. So one second.

0: But anyway, this is the gist of what happened yesterday. Peters and Quinn held a news conference. So Wes Welker is going to coach the tight ends while they look for a new tight ends coach. Second part of the conversation was about the roster cuts. And Adam Peters said, yes, we think of it more of as a 70-man roster because we have the practice squad. So it's not necessarily we have to get from 90 to 53. And here's the big takeaway from what happened yesterday. And good for J.P. Finley, because the Brandon Ayuk stuff has not ended. That has dominated the discussion all offseason. And Brandon Ayuk, he has been putting out one social media post after another, but they have not closed the door, because Peters went out of his way to say, yeah, we're happy with what we've got in the wide receiver room, but we are always open to another receiver. So J.P. Finley says, well, when you're considering a player, do you look at his social media? And everybody laughed, and he, you know, went around and basically said, yeah, you know, that's a consideration, but not the total consideration. So I think the door seems to be still open to have him part of the team. I think that could still happen. Also, yesterday, Jason Reed, who is with ESPN, he's with what used to be called the Undefeated. I forget what Ampipe or something. I forget what it's called now. But he did an interview with Durante Jones, who is the new defensive coordinator. And what is important to recognize here is, here's a guy getting his shot, you know, fairly late. He's in his mid-40s. Has been everywhere, been different schools, high schools, you name it. He's worked there. And now he's getting his shot to be a defensive coordinator, which could lead him, an African-American, to become a head coach in an era where things have reversed. We had 10 openings in this past offseason, and only one was filled by a man of color. So this was Jason Reed discussing, A, the homecoming of Durante Jones, who grew up in PG County, and B, the opportunity that's being created to become a defensive coordinator.
1: It's a blessing. It's coming full circle. Who would have thought? You know, I grew up watching the Washington Redskins at the time, and I remember my mother let me stay up late for the 1987 Super Bowl to watch Doug Williams win it. Who would have thought years later I have the opportunity to be sitting in this seat, having this title? It's just a blessing. And you know, I thank God every day for this opportunity. And, you know, your family support is here. My friends are still here. I went to Morgan State University, which is still somewhat, it's not part of the DMV, but it's still local, you know. But it's been phenomenal.
2: Now, you were quite a good cornerback coming up in high school. You started out at Temple, you transferred to Morgan State. Unfortunately, you had a neck injury.
1: I did.
2: And doctors told you that if you continued to play, it could lead to paralysis.
1: Yes.
2: So I'm sure at that time you're thinking, okay, my football career is over. But Stump Mitchell, he said to you, you know what, I'd like you to work with me with the cornerbacks. 20 some odd years later, you're still in coaching. What effect did Stump have on you?
1: Well, just the opportunity. Speaking with him is why I transferred there, and the vision that he had for the program at the time. And we just got to build a good relationship. And, you know, the injury was definitely unfortunate. Did not see that coming. And I honestly stopped going to class. You know, I just stayed in my room. I didn't know how to handle that, because what next?
2: And
1: the pain of it, right? And to get me out of that was just be around the team. You know, just come on out. You're, you know, one of our leaders, the guys respect you, look up to you, just kind of come out and help us out. Just took off from there. It was slow. It was definitely a slow, long process, but it was well worth it. And now I have so much more respect for the profession, and just working my way up. I've treasured every step of the way.
2: Does it help you, because of what you've gone through, understand the perspective of more players who are struggling with injuries, who are struggling to stay in the game? Does it help you from a coaching standpoint with them?
1: It does, because now I understand where they come from. But not only that, the journey has helped me deal with players from all types of backgrounds. You know, so coaching at all these different various levels, you know, HBCU, predominantly white colleges, Division I, Division II, Division III, high school football, you come in contact with so many guys from different backgrounds. You know, this is my 26th year coaching. I've moved 14 times.

0: 26 years. And so.
1: And so is your family.
0: And so it's right. And so now it's different, right? But because of that, you learn how to meet guys where they are. And not everyone's going to be treated the same because of their backgrounds are differently, but they all will be treated fairly. And so you kind of learn how to, okay, this guy's from this type of background. How do I approach him this way? And vice versa. So you grow that way. The psychology background helps a little bit because you study behaviors. And I love the fascinating relationship that you kind of build along the way. And so that's helped. The long journey has helped me get to where I am now in the preparation of that. High school, Division I, Division II, Division III, you know, sleeping in the locker room, sleeping in your car, whatever that journey may be, it was a tough road.
1: But it was worth it because look at where you are now.
0: Yes.
1: And you are a defensive coordinator in the NFL with back in your home, essentially. But you're taking over a defense that wasn't very good last year. With your psychology background, with all the years you've been grinding to get up the ladder, how are all those things going to help you make this defense better?
0: Well, I believe that fundamentals and scheme kind of work hand in hand. And really, fundamentals are greater than scheme. And so the focus have been just getting back to fundamentals, techniques, defeating blocks, tackling, nothing crazy. It's not about the X's and O's. It's just about how you do those things. And so just been trying to dive into the basics, you know, football identification, high IQ team, creating the physicality, but it all stems from your technique and your fundamentals. And we've just been harping on that.
1: I've never met a coordinator in this league who didn't aspire to be a head coach. Maybe you might be the first one, so I'm asking you this question. I know you're focused on your current job, but one day, would you like to be a head coach in this league?
0: Yeah, it's a goal. You know, if God has that in my plans, it's definitely a goal of mine. I think if opportunities present themselves, would definitely be open to listening. But that doesn't come without, you know, some type of production in this current role.
1: There were a record 10 openings for head coaches this past year, and only one coach of color was hired. If there is an opportunity in the future, do you think it will be there for you when you're ready?
0: I think it's, I think there'll be opportunities in terms of the job openings, because there's a lot of turnover in this league. And I think how those opportunities come to life is really based off of the relationships that are built, the relationships that can be established from now to then, or whenever that opportunity presents itself, I think can help impact the hiring cycles moving forward.
2: That's Durante Jones, and he does have to be politically correct there, the new defensive coordinator. He can't say, only one person of color hired in the hiring cycle when there were 10 openings. Something's wrong there. He's not going to say that, because that would impede his future opportunities. But it is an issue. And with the way the administration has handled DEI, it, I think, has caused some pullback from the NFL owners, who were at one time pretty much in line with the intent of the Rooney Rule. And it's not working that way anymore. I'm told that the technical issue that I was having before may have been something on my end that I can work with. So let's try this again. This is the big takeaway yesterday from the news conference with Adam Peters, general manager, and head coach Dan Quinn, as the Commanders opened it up and brought in the veterans. And this was Peters volunteering something about the wide receiver room.
3: Specifically wide receiver-wise, I think I've said to you guys before, really happy with who's in that room, really happy with how the guys progressed in the offseason and stepped up, and I think they're going to take another step in this training camp. But just like with any other room, any other place, if we have ways to get better, we're always going to look into that and really assess the decision if it's the right move for our team or not. And if we do think it is, then we're not afraid to do that.
2: Okay, so there you go. Yeah, that works now. So he's saying they're not afraid to make a move in the wide receiver room. He specifically said the wide receiver room. He singled that out. So that leads to speculation about Brandon Ayuk. Now, the Commanders cannot specifically comment on him because he's still property of the 49ers. But Adam Peters was part of drafting him when he was at San Francisco, part of the front office there. And Ayuk wants to play badly with Jaden Daniels. I think he's hurt himself with all the social media posts, and I don't know where he and Jaden Daniels stand right now, because in one of the posts he decided to rip Daniels, which is really stupid. But this was well done by J.P. Finley of Channel 4, who asked this question of Adam Peters correctly.
4: When you're evaluating guys to maybe bring in for workouts, whatever, what role, if any, does kind of a player's social media have in that evaluation process?
3: That's a good roundabout question.
5: What a badass you are. Straight badass right there.
3: But we look at everything, JP. I mean, it's a great question, but we do look at everything, and we want to make sure it's the right player to be in our locker room and our bloodstream and in our culture. And we often, we look at that stuff. I mean, it's not always the first thing we look at. Obviously, you're looking at the tape and you talk to the teams that the players have been on and how they were in the locker room, the players that have played with them and so on and so forth to make those decisions. But, that's not usually a huge part of it, usually.
5: Well played. Both of you.
2: Yeah, Dan Quinn giving him a pat on the back. So there you go. I mean, he could have closed the door. He could have said, yeah, we value character here. We get concerned about social media. He's not ruling that out. So, and this has been the dominating story of the summer on the other stations. Oh, Brandon Ayuk. I kind of stayed away from it. But I think it still can happen. Do I want to see it happen as a fan of the team? No. But it possibly could happen. It could happen. This is one more from Peters here. And this is this always gets to be the conversation as we get late in camp. Who's going to stay? Who's going to go? Who's going to be on the final 53? Who's going to be claimed off other rosters? Peters looks at it this way.
3: We're all involved, and that's what's great about this place. We all talk daily, and we have meetings all the time about, roster and just the 53. And it's really, we look at it. We've said it a bunch of times, but it's really 70 and not 53. We look at those practice squad guys as an extension of our team, and oftentimes they're playing quite a bit. So that makes it a little easier to look at, and understand, okay, we have these guys on the 53, but we also have these guys that are really, they're all Commanders, and they're all going to be expected to play at some time. But we're evaluating these guys every day. We're watching practice during practice. We're watching the tape after practice. We're meeting on it. We're meeting on how they do in the classroom, how they're learning, how they're understanding their positions, how versatile they are. Can they play more than one position? Can they be more versatile on game day? Do they play special teams? Does that help their roster value? And those types of things. I could probably go on and on, but there's a lot of conversations and just back and forth and really tons of different things that go into that equation to get the best team for us.
2: The point that Adam Peters makes about the 70 with the practice squad. The NFL for this season and at least next season is staying at 17 games. You may not have heard this news over the weekend, but they finally announced the date for the Super Bowl in Atlanta in 2028. It's February 13th, which means that the NFL Players Association got what they wanted. They're staying at 17 games, not going to 18 yet. But even with 17, late in the season, you're pulling guys off the practice squad, and you hope that they can contribute, especially if you're making a run at the playoffs. And when they go to 18, which they will eventually do, the practice squad becomes even more important. So while you hear these names cut, final cuts, keep in mind that some of those, they have those guys ticketed for the practice squad, and they're going to make contributions over the course of the season. And that's a very important point that he makes. I remember covering the Giants, and we used to have a pool of the reporters who was going to make the 53, and the 53 was so important. I think the practice squad in those days was only 7. Now it's up to 17. So that's a big, big factor, especially when you have a season this long and a season that's probably going to get longer. And the way that they take bigger precautions with players, the concussion protocol, injuries coming back, players who are hesitant with big contracts to come back before they're healthy, all those things add up to the importance of the practice squad. So, when you have a 90-man roster and you need to get it down to 53, yeah, those are the guys who are going to be active every week or the possibility of being active going into the season, active roster. You still have those 17 other guys who are going to be, at some point, important to the team. I mean, Taylor Heinicke was brought in as the COVID quarterback. He was brought in just in case COVID went through the rest of the quarterback room. Well, because of injury and because of, you know, what ultimately happened with Dwayne Haskins, where they had to cut him, he became the starting quarterback. So you never know. You never know where these guys are going to come from. And I think that cannot be overstated how important the practice squad is. Aaron Rodgers says, this is it. Is this it? Really? Talk about that next. It's the Andy Pollin Show, ESPN 630.
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2: So Aaron Rodgers wears this wedding band, one of those, you know, black rubber bands, so that, you know, if you were to break the finger, it wouldn't cause them to cut the ring off. You know, a lot of athletes you'll see wearing those. Anyway, he had a news conference yesterday as the Steelers have opened up training camp, and he's signed up for one more year to play in the NFL. He's 42 years old, and he is going to play his 22nd year in the NFL. Now, he told us last year when he signed with the Steelers after being released by the Jets that, you know, it's a one-year deal. This is what he said to Pat McAfee. That's why we did a one-year deal. Steelers didn't need any extra years on that or anything. This was really about finishing with a lot of love and fun and peace for the career that I've had. I mean, I played 20 freaking years. It's a long run. I've enjoyed it. And, you know, that's going to be it. Well, he did play a lot last year. He played probably more than expected at the age of 41. Started 16 of 17 games. Missed a game because of a hand injury. And they did get to the playoffs with a record of 10-7. They did go out in the first round, which is what Pittsburgh has been doing on a regular basis. So now he's back for another year, and this time he's saying, this is it. Yep, this is it. One more year. One more year. But the reason he gives for it being one more year is interesting. This was Rodgers with reporters yesterday.
15: What is it? Why is this it?
16: I thought last year might be it. And then Mike got hired and I talked to the wife and she said, you can do one more year. So I said, well, see if it works out. And then it kind of all came together.
17: We just talked to DK earlier and he said, well, you know, saying it for last year might just be something guys say you don't get it this year, you want to come back another year. Do you still have any kind of debate or?
16: No, zero debate. Zero.
2: Zero. Zero. No, nobody's seen the wife. He says he's married. Take him for his word. You know, who would make something up like that? But where's this woman? He's been married for a couple of years now. Mike being Mike McCarthy, of course, his former coach at Green Bay, now the coach of the Steelers. And he said, well, and my wife said, yeah, Mike's there. Go ahead. One more year. No debate. I don't know. It's like, you know, Tom Brady also was going to retire too, and then he decided to upstage Selection Sunday in the NCAA tournament by announcing that he's coming back. So I think it's all going to depend on what kind of year they have. If it's a lost year, if they win six or seven games, I guess he retires. But if they have another 10 win season, they make the playoffs, and let's say they win a playoff game. Well, you know, we had Tom Brady play until he was 45. Rodgers doesn't throw the deep ball anymore. That's one thing. They looked at this particular stat, and average depth of target, 6.6 yards, lowest of any quarterback with at least 200 attempts, also marked the lowest of his career, according to Pro Football Focus. He did not throw nearly as many 10 yards plus passes downfield or close to and often behind the line of scrimmage as he had in the past. So, okay, he's adjusted, but doesn't mean he can't play quarterback. And there are those who say, if you want to phrase it this way, that Aaron Rodgers is the greatest thrower of the football ever. And what we see with quarterbacks is they're hard to find. If you get one and you got one who's going to go to the Hall of Fame and can still play at a high enough level to get your team to the playoffs, I'm not sure he walks next year. I'm thinking at the age of 43, well, he'd be 42 now, be 43. Yeah, he comes back. I wasn't going to come back, but, you know, my wife said you had a really good year. Well, can we talk to her? No. But, you know, trust me, my wife said that. Where's the wife? It's crazy. I once worked at a company where one of the people I worked with, I know he was married. We had seen his wife. But he's telling people at work, oh, we're going to have a baby. We're going to have a baby. Oh, great. Mazel tov. And then he tells us that she's gone into the hospital and the people, you know, pooled together a few bucks, want to send some flowers to the wife. And there's no record of her being at the hospital. Yeah. Now, I don't know why he did that. And the thing kind of went away after it was determined that he probably made the whole thing up. But, you know, people say things for different reasons. Again, have not seen the wife. It's been like 2 years. Aaron Rodgers, very public figure. Doesn't have to take her with him where he goes, but you would think somewhere you'd see Mrs. Aaron Rodgers, and they have all these awards dinners and, you know, various functions and NFL-related things. Doesn't show up with the wife? No. And the wife is calling the shots on whether he plays or not. Might be a convenient excuse. Maybe that whenever he needs a wife to either hide behind or say that's the reason, then that's what they do. I get this packet of stuff from, his name is John Coleman's Barger is his name, long name. He was a behind-the-scenes person with CBS Sports for a long time, and he's into this sports nostalgia way more than I am. And he's wonderful about sending me these type of things. So he reminded me that 34 years ago, the Houston Astros were in the midst of, get this, a 28-day road trip with 26 games. They were away from home for the last week of July and almost the entire month of August for the a Republican convention, Republican National Convention, which was taking place at the Astrodome. Astrodome still, I think it's still standing. It's just not used, but it was the home of the Astros in 1992. And they had 26 games and 28 games with visits to 8 National League cities. This was before interleague play, so you couldn't like schedule a series in Texas in there to make it a little bit easier. So they went to Atlanta, to Cincinnati, to Los Angeles, San Diego, San Francisco, Chicago, St. Louis, Philadelphia, and then finally back home. 9,000 miles they went in that. According to Bob Thiemann, who is a member of the Society for American Baseball Research, the famous Saber, the road trip by the Astros and the one the year before by the Expos, who had a beam fall at their stadium, which would eventually lead to them coming here, represent the most consecutive games played away from home since the Philadelphia Phillies played 28 games in 27 days from August 4th through 30th in 1944. I don't know whether that was World War II related or what. I imagine it was. But you know, just think about that. Think about a road trip that takes you out of town for all those days. And there was a time prior to that, but there was a time when only a handful of games were televised locally. Like you had the game of the week in baseball and you might have like a 20 game package. So to have your team out of sight and out of mind for that period of time, for a month, 28 days on the road. Whew, that's a road trip, man. That's what they call a roadie. And that's where you have to have your bags packed, though. Mike Reardon, who played for the Washington Baltimore Bullets, was known as Bags because whether they had a one-day road trip or a seven-day road trip, he packed one bag. So they called him Bags. Wonder what he would have done with 28 days. All right, coming up, Charles Barkley speaks. When he speaks, we listen. We'll get to that and more as we continue. It's the Andy Pollin Show, ESPN 630.
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2: 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They beat Toronto last night 8-6 with not a walk-off win, but a walk-on. 6 walks given up by Blue Jays starter Shane Bieber. 3 were with the bases loaded. Orioles also have an afternoon game. Coverage here at 12:30 from Detroit, where last night they were clobbered by the Tigers 14-0. Detroit became the 22nd team in Major League history to score in every inning. WNBA, Mystics on a roll, looking for win number 4 in a row Friday against Dallas. Last night they were 92-84 winners over Connecticut. And football, Commanders going through their first training camp practice in 2 weeks. They practice against the Dolphins, and then we'll play them in an exhibition game here. D.C. weather, sunny high 85. Andy Pollin, ESPN 630.
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2: 40 years ago today, the United States Football League, for which Donald Trump was a mover and shaker and an owner, suffered its biggest loss, but also gained its biggest win at the same time in federal court. Yet it was the demise of the United States Football League, which lasted 3 years, but had an enormous impact on the NFL, especially when it came to salaries. It's incredible to look back on what happened 40 years ago today and how the USFL won, but they actually lost. It's an incredible story about an incredible league that was chronicled very, very well in a book by Jeff Perlman about 7 or 8 years ago called Football for a Buck. And that pretty much describes what happened 40 years ago today. We'll get to that later in the hour. Charles Barkley showed up on the Dan Patrick Show yesterday to further explain his comments to Stephen A. Smith earlier this week that LeBron James always stacks his teams to try to get wins. Well, yes, he stacks his teams, but he stacks his teams with LeBron. LeBron is a big addition, and in this case, he comes at a bargain price. They're getting him for $4 million a year, the minimum for a veteran of his stature. So Barkley yesterday was on with Dan Patrick, and Dan, of course, asked him to explain what he meant by LeBron stacking his team.
30: Yeah, that's been one of my critics. Well, most people criticize him for that. He always stacks his team.
31: But what's wrong with wanting to build a team that can win a championship or going to?
30: First of all, let's see. There you go. He didn't build a team. He manufactured.
31: He built a team in Los Angeles. They were bad before he got there.
30: And his agency forced them to trade for Anthony Davis, who was ran by his group.
31: Okay, but he didn't go to a team that was stacked.
30: No, he did. Listen, Anthony Davis, everybody in the league would have wanted Anthony Davis. Plus, specifically said he has to go to the Lakers. That's a fact, Dan.
31: But you still had to pull off the trade to get him. They didn't say, "Oh, here you go."
30: He said he would only go to the Lakers. He said he would, like, everybody wanted Anthony Davis, but Clutch said no. He can only go to the Lakers. So it is what it is. It's a fair criticism. Yeah, everybody wanted Anthony Davis. Anthony Davis specifically said, because of clutch, I will only go to the Lakers. So you think that's naturally organic? No, that is stacking your team.
31: But that's LeBron's power.
30: Oh, okay. And
31: he deserves that credit that guys want to play with him.
30: And we can't criticize it if we think it's unfair?
31: What's unfair about wanting to go better your life? Like
30: No. You shouldn't be guaranteed a championship. One of the reasons Michael Jordan is the GOAT, he got beat in the head. He kept, you know what, I'm going to get bigger, stronger. That, to me, is the way I would like to see it done. That's why I admire Dirk Nowitzki, who's like, you know what, I'm not going anywhere. We just going to keep getting better. That's why Steph Curry, same thing. He's like, you know what, we got a team. They were not any good in the beginning. Then Klay got good, Draymond got good, Iguodala, everybody. So, listen, we can disagree. I'm not mad at LeBron, but I could, I'm not going to do the Stepford wife thing like all LeBron and his friends do. Like these guys on television now, like, I don't want to upset LeBron because I wanted him to talk to me and I wanted him to do interviews. Like if you don't, like that's the one, LeBron's a great dude too, but the people around him and now guys on television, they're like Stepford wives. It's like, you have to say LeBron's the greatest ever. Or like he not gonna talk to you, and you're committing treason. Like I said, LeBron is the third best greatest basketball player I've ever seen. But when you're around them Stepford wives that are around LeBron, and people on television are like that, but they want to be friends with him. Like I think me and LeBron, I think we're cool, but I don't have to say he's the greatest basketball player ever. I don't think I'm committing treason.
31: I just didn't. I don't have a problem if he wanted to go to Philly. I think it's a big risk, but it's his best chance to win a championship.
30: I don't agree with that. I actually think if he went to the Cavs, they would have had the best team in the East.
31: They got James Harden. I don't think he wanted to play with James Harden.
30: James Harden not even on the team right now.
31: Well, but they're talking to him about a contract.
30: Let me tell you something. We can disagree. I mean, we all have an opinion. I thought if LeBron went to the Cavs, they would have the best team in the East. That's just my personal opinion.
31: If Darius Garland was there, I would say yes, not James Harden.
30: Well, you don't have to play James that much if LeBron is there. And also, think about this. There are a lot of questions about this 76ers team. Can LeBron and Joel Embiid stay healthy? That's a big question. LeBron hasn't played a full season in 5 years. Joel Embiid ain't never played a full season. Those are fair questions. And what's scary, man, one of the dark secrets nobody's talking about, the Eastern Conference might be better than the Western Conference right now. The Eastern Conference, like I say, can LeBron stay healthy, which he hasn't done in 5 years? Can Joel stay healthy, which he hasn't done ever? The Eastern Conference has quietly become the better conference. I'm trying to think. There's no team in the East that's bad. There's not one single team in the East you can say is bad. I mean, and can Joel and LeBron stay healthy? Man, I'm telling you, Dan, people aren't even talking about it, but they look at OKC and the Spurs, rightfully so. They're head and shoulders. But the Knicks, Boston, Atlanta, Indiana, Orlando, the Wizards, man, the only bad team is probably the Brooklyn Nets.
31: They are bad.
30: And let me tell you something. I think the Chicago, I said this.
31: Uh-oh.
30: I think the Chicago Bulls got the best rookie in the NBA. When I was talking to coaches and general managers, which I do, and I always keep our conversations private because it's a private conversation. They're like, who would you take with the number one pick? I said, Caleb Wilson. They're like, what do you mean? I says, hey, I like DeBosta. I like Peterson. But the one guy who I think, and like I said, we're all kind of thinking about the future. There's no player I would have taken before Caleb Wilson. Not one. Because the way his athletic ability, now, like Peterson and DeBosta, they're probably better scorers at this stage. But he can learn how to shoot. And let me tell you something, from an athletic point where you can guard 1, 2, 3, 4, Ain't nobody more talented than Caleb Wilson, period.
2: That's part one with Charles Barkley. We'll see how that plays out. Caleb Wilson, if that turns out to be the number one pick of the draft, wow, that's going to be mind-blowing, because it is DeBenster or Peterson. That was the debate going in. And if the third guy turns out to be the guy, well, that would be history repeating itself, wouldn't it? What happened in 1984? The consensus was that you were not going to take Michael Jordan number one because he was a guard. And you took Olajuwon. Houston took him because he was a big man. And when it came time for Portland to pick, Stu Inman was told by his good friend Bobby Knight to take Michael Jordan, but he took Sam Bowie because they had to have a big man. Well, could it be that the Chicago Bulls strike gold twice in a period of, 42 years, right? The number three pick of the draft turns out to be that guy. It's a long leap between Caleb Wilson becoming and Michael Jordan, but to Barkley's point, maybe that's the way it plays out. Second part from Barkley is what Shaq said about Joel Embiid now that he's going to be playing alongside of LeBron.
31: Your guy Shaq said he thinks Joel Embiid's going to have a great year, and he's going to be the best big man in the game.
30: Well, what, somebody going to kill the Joker? Somebody going to kill the Joker by now. Listen, no. I think the two winners in this trade are Maxey and Embiid in the trade and LeBron, because they're a better team. And Joel, he's got to be the fourth best player, because Maxey and Brown are the two best players. They're the two best players on the team. LeBron's the third best player if he's healthy. And he's probably the guy who can play without the ball the most. It's going to be some growing pains with this team because they all need the ball to be successful. But make no doubt about it, Brown and Maxey are the two best players on the team. Joel just got to get healthy, and he can be the fourth best player on the team. Now, that's going to be an adjustment for him, because he's just going to have to play defense and rebound. And he's going to have to sacrifice the most, because they're not going to walk the, with them three thoroughbreds, they're not going to walk the ball up and down the court and let him post up. He's going to have to concentrate on defense and rebounding. So he's going to have to sacrifice the most. But the number one thing he's got to do is get healthy. Then, he's never played. I mean, I'm not even sure. I shouldn't talk like that. I mean, I'm pretty sure he hasn't played a full season in 5 or 6 years. So the notion that he's going to be healthy, you're going to have to wait and see. And same thing with LeBron. But, man, it's not going to be as easy to just put those four guys out there and think the Sixers are going to win the championship.
31: Okay, let's match up the Knicks with the Sixers. Who do you like?
30: You know, I think they're going to miss Mitchell Robinson. I do. I think they're going to miss Mitchell Robinson. I think that's a pick'em series. I think the Pistons got to figure out what to do. I didn't even mention them when I mentioned them earlier. They got to figure out the Jalen Duren situation. Mm-hmm. But the East is going to be fun to watch, man. Even though they got LeBron and Jalen, the Sixers are not going to have a cakewalk. It's going to be a huge adjustment for those guys, because all four of those guys need the basketball to be successful. And to ask guys like that, say, hey, I need you to just play defense a lot. And like I said, it's going to be the hardest for Joel, because he going to get the ball the least out of all those four guys. Does he have the mindset to be like, you know what, let me just play defense and rebound, and some nights I'm going to get big, a few nights I'm going to get big numbers, but I just got to play defense and rebound. And that ain't not going to be easy. But the number one question with the Sixers is their health. Can Embiid and LeBron, can they be healthy for 82 games, which right now it's probably a hard no. And then, what position are they going to be in? Because they're going to have to, if those guys are unhealthy, they're going to have to win three series on the road against really good teams. Because, hey man, Indiana might be the sleeper in the East next year.
31: Yeah.
30: They get Zubaz back. You know, so, but it's the East is going to be very interesting going forward.
2: That is the world according to Charles Barkley. And that's a pretty good line about Embiid being the best big man in the league. Somebody going to kill the Joker? Pretty good. And then what about the brokenhearted? Where does this leave the brokenhearted who chased LeBron, wanted him in the worst way, and they find out he's going to Philadelphia? That would include the Golden State Warriors, who are trying to make like a Space Cowboys run, a run of Ulta Cockers to the championship, bunch of old guys, and now they're going to be LeBronless. This was Tony and Mike last night on PTI looking at the predicament of the Golden State Warriors going forward without LeBron James.
0: They are now led by 38-year-old Steph Curry and 36-year-old Draymond Green, and did I maybe forget soon-to-be 37-year-old Jimmy Butler. Other than being the AARP's favorite squad, there is widespread talk about whether they should consider trading Steph Curry to build for the Warriors' next team and cash this one in. Wilbon, what would you do with Steph Curry and the Warriors?
3: Surround him with the best team possible. You're not going to get a haul for Steph Curry? Didn't you just say soon to be 38? And Steph Curry, when I sit down now, we're forced to confront these crazy questions all the time because of podcast discussions about the top 10 players of all time. Yeah, Steph Curry, he's in there. He's in mind. He's played his way in. And I spent a lot of time in Northern California the last 15 years because of Steph Curry. And I know what he means to that community, and I don't see him wanting to leave. It doesn't mean they couldn't trade him, because they can. I don't see Steph Curry just up and saying, I'm going to go. I need to go join LeBron. And I don't see that. Could he go back to Charlotte, home? He could. But they're not going to get a haul. You're not going to get four first-round draft picks and a young all-star at this point for Steph Curry. Because if you give, justifiably, I don't see him leaving.
0: Yeah, so let me go back.
3: Steph Curry, Tony, means something to Northern California like few athletes I've ever seen in 45 years of doing this mean to their community. He's that important. He is that deified, justifiably, I don't see him leaving.
0: Yeah, so let me go back into my notes here. I think the Warriors really needed LeBron James, and not for nostalgic purposes. I think that, you know, Steve Kerr was going to come back. They have Porzingis, they have Horford. They are a very, very old team, made very much older with LeBron, but they also could have won a championship with LeBron. And I think they are hurt by not getting him.
3: I agree with
0: you. I sort of think it's over there. I do think it's over. You talk about plays. If Steph Curry wants to go, and I don't know him. I don't know if he wants to go, but there are a lot of, let's say like LeBron, he wanted to chase a ring, even though he's got four and his legacy is assured. I could see him in San Antonio. I could see him in Boston. Nah. I could see him in Miami, who all need scoring guards. You may not. And I could see him in Charlotte, where he grew up, where his dad's number 30 jersey hangs
3: there
0: from the rafters. People said of LeBron, you would close the circle if he went back to Cleveland. Well, Steph Curry could close the circle by going to Charlotte. It's all what he wants to do. I would say, Mike, he's the most popular player in the NBA because he's not like LeBron or Kevin Durant that have enemies.
3: Totally agree.
0: That are, you know, are controversial.
3: He is.
0: No, people love him. So if he wants to go, they need to let him go. If he wants to
3: right? I'm going to be presumptuous for a second. I do know Steph Curry a little bit. And I'm not going to try to sit up here and predict. I'm saying what I know and what I've come to know of him over the last 15 years is Steph Curry ain't chasing a ring. And it's okay to chase one if he wanted to. If he changed his mind today and said, hey, you know what? Trash it. I'm going to chase one. I don't see that being part of who Steph Curry is. Charlotte, okay. But, you know, no. San Antonio, Boston, no. That's not Steph Curry. Oakland, San Francisco, Northern California, that is Stephen Curry.
2: Yes, it is. And 30 years ago, you would say no chance Steph Curry leaves Golden State. But this is the modern era. You know, we saw Michael Jordan play here for a couple of years, even though that was a different era where you didn't have LeBron taking his talents to South Beach. That happened, 7 or 8 years after Jordan retired. So, you know, you could look at it this way. If he really wants to help the organization, the best thing Steph Curry can do is accept the trade. go someplace else, and they can reload, which is really what they're going to have to do. I mean, they're not. They just re-signed Draymond Green. So what? I mean, that team is not going to be able to make a run this year. They're too old, and they needed LeBron to have any chance to do that, and that's not going to happen. He's in Philadelphia. It's 3,000 miles away across the country. But if you're helping the team, the best way you can help the team is to get prospects in return, not prospects, but younger players. And I watched the series that Bill Simmons did on the Boston Celtics. I think it was on HBO. And the point was made that after the Larry Bird Group won its third title, which was 1986, they won in 81, they won in 84, and they won again in 86. That was the last championship that they got. That was the time to kind of dismantle the team, because they could have gotten a big haul from Indiana for Bird. They would have given up anything to get Larry Bird, a local hero there. They could have traded Danny Ainge in his prime. They could have gotten something for Kevin McHale if they wanted to. They didn't. They stuck with him because Red Auerbach was old school. He ran the team. He wanted the loyalty there. He wanted the association with those players. He wanted Larry Bird to retire as a Celtic, which he did. Kevin McHale, same thing. But this is a different era, and he could help the team. And Steph Curry is, I think, the most unique player in NBA history because he's not a physical specimen. He couldn't get a scholarship to Virginia Tech because he was too small and too skinny. He finally got one to Davidson, blossomed there, still was the seventh pick. He wasn't the top pick of the draft and has developed into this player. Now, he's the greatest player in the history of the Warriors franchise, which is saying something. Because Wilt Chamberlain scored 100 points for the Warriors. It was in Philadelphia, or in Hershey, Pennsylvania, for a Philadelphia-based team. But that was the Warriors who moved to San Francisco during Wilt's career. He didn't play out there very long. They traded him to the 76ers, who had moved from Syracuse. They'd been the Syracuse Nationals. They moved to Philadelphia when the Warriors went out west, and Wilt went back to Philly to play for them. And he helped them to win a championship. That was his first in 1968. And if you look at the numbers, Wilt Chamberlain's numbers are stunning. You know, I mean, as great as Steph is, Wilt was a better scorer. He averaged 50 points a game. He scored 100 points in a game. He's a Goliath. But if you look at the length of Steph's career and how he changed the NBA and how he's maybe the most relatable player we've ever seen, because a lot of guys look like Steph Curry and can't play like him. You know, not that many people look like Wilt. Rick Barry was also a great player for the Warriors. Chris Mullin played there. But there's no question that he's the greatest player in franchise history. And if they were to trade him and get some return to rebuild, I think that only increases his legacy. It's not like, oh, he demanded to get out of town, couldn't stand it anymore that they weren't contending for a championship and wanted to go someplace else. No. If he wants to help the franchise, that's the best way to do it, because they're going to have to rebuild at some point. They've driven this car as far as it's going to go, and they got to get a new vehicle to move forward. And getting prospects or getting young players in return for Steph Curry might be the way to go. All right, so baseball to get to. We got Tarek Skubal on the mound today against the Orioles as they close out that series in Detroit. Will that be the last appearance for Skubal with the trade deadline Monday? We'll get to that more as we continue. It's the Andy Pollin Show, ESPN 630.
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2: 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They bring you home safely. First full training camp practice underway for the Commanders in Ashburn, with Wes Welker coaching the tight ends after the team fired Ben Steele this week, more than a month after he was arrested for driving while intoxicated. First exhibition game 2 weeks from Friday against Miami here. Baseball, Nats will try to win another series today. They started 1 against Toronto. They won last night 8-6, taking advantage of 6 first-inning walks from former Cy Young Award winner Shane Bieber. 3 were with the bases loaded. Orioles also go for a series win in Detroit. Coverage here at 12:30. They're coming off a stinker. Tigers last night became the 22nd team in Major League history to score in every single inning of a 14-0 win. And WNBA, Mystics go for 4 in a row Friday against Dallas. Last night they beat Connecticut. D.C. weather, sunny, high 85. Andy Pollin, ESPN 630.
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4: 40 years ago today, the United States Football League both won and lost in federal court. We'll get to that story coming up, the remembrance of that. Some baseball to talk about. I mentioned a couple of times this morning. I watched a good part of this game last night, delayed by rain, so I didn't stick around for the end. And I knew, even when they went up big in this game, that there was going to be drama at the end. They managed to hold on for an 8-6 win. And we'll see what happens at the trade deadline on Monday. Will they be able to get some relief pitching help that will make this team dangerous? They're a dangerous team. They score a lot of runs. They didn't do as much with the long ball last night, but they did have home runs last night, and that helped them in the 8-6 win. But what was really the difference? And man, you almost never see something like this. But the Nationals, again, Shane Bieber, former Cy Young Award winner, 31 years old, had 6 walks in the first inning. Walked 6 of the first 9. He had 3 walks with the bases loaded. He didn't even make it out of the first inning. In his previous 149 pitching appearances, the high number for walks in a game was 5. He had 6 in the first inning and was chased. Now, the manager of the team, John Schneider, let him off the hook, I think unnecessarily. He said that Bieber was sweating a lot, which led to issues with his grip on the baseball. Well, nobody sweats more than Max Scherzer. And I saw Scherzer throw a no-hitter in brutal afternoon heat against the Pittsburgh Pirates probably 10, 11 years ago. And he managed to deal with it. And if you're a pitcher, you pitch in the heat. It's a summertime game. You're telling me he had unexpected trouble? Okay, Toronto, you play indoors. So what? You have to play on the road. And Washington is humid in the summer. And by the way, last night was not bad. Compared to what we've had, it was an okay night. It was what you expect in late July, and maybe a little better than that. Bieber took the blame and should have. He said, you have to find a way through it. I wasn't able to do that tonight. He says, I have no excuses. I have to find a way to get out of that first inning, dry my hands off, change shirts, eat innings after that. That's what I was trying to do. Unfortunately, I wasn't able to. I don't think I've ever had anything like that happen. No, you haven't. And it's only

0: BMW, and 3 miles after you get it out of the showroom, you total it. Curtis Meade, who was traded the other night for Connelly Early, I guess this was over the weekend, maybe Saturday when it happened. Meade had had a surprisingly good year for the Nats. Has played very well. He had 17 home runs, 48 runs batted in, and hitting .253. He was traded for Early, who was a pitcher under control for 5 years. Great deal for the Nats, it looked like. And now, in retrospect, you go, whew, boy, did this crush Boston, because turned out that he suffered a broken wrist second at bat the other night for Boston. They did further x-rays and said it's a fractured wrist, and the typical recovery time is 2 months, which would put him out for the rest of the regular season. And maybe he comes back in October if they're still in it. But man, oh man, oh man, that's incredible. So sorry about that, Boston, but that's the way the cookie crumbles. And Curtis Meade is going to be out, looks like, for at least 2 months. And if they get him back, they will have to be deep into the playoffs, it looks like, to be able to use him. As for today, the Orioles, they have a 1 o'clock start against the Tigers as they close out the series. That bizarre game last night where they lost 14-0, obviously hoping for better things today, but they're facing a pitcher who's going to command a lot if he's traded on Monday, and that appears to be more and more likely. Tigers are not really in it right now, but the American League is so bad, maybe they can get back into it. But Tim Kirchen last night on Pardon the Interruption with Mike and Tony asked the question about Tarek Skubal. Is it more likely that he will be traded than not?
1: I think it's more likely at the moment that they trade him. They've lost 3 games in a row. They're 7 games under .500. They're 4 games out of the last wild card spot, and they have 4 teams in front of them. And he's not going to re-sign with the Tigers as a free agent after this season. So it seems to be a little bit more likely now that they will move him. However, 2 years ago, they went to Williamsport for the Little League Classic. They had no chance to make the playoffs. They got red hot the last month and a half of the season. They made the playoffs, and they even won a playoff series. So they have to be really careful about thinking about moving the best pitcher in the league. This will be the biggest decision of the trade deadline. Do they move him or don't they?
2: Well, let's stay with pitching for .500 and the Padres and Mason Miller. Tim, do you see them moving Mason Miller? And if so, give us the group of teams that would be involved in targeting him.
1: Yeah, they might have to move him for this reason. So many teams are looking to get him. He's got 27 saves. He's got an .082 ERA, and he struck out almost half the batters that he's faced. It's ridiculous how dominant he has been. I had an executive tell me the other day, what do you think the Yankees pitching would look like if they got Mason Miller for the ninth inning? Another general manager told me the Pirates need to make a run at Mason Miller, and he's affordable and under control for the next 3 years. But I promise you this, the Padres, if they trade him, they're going to trade him and get pieces back to still try to win the division. This is another fascinating situation. The whole trade deadline is about Skubal and Mason Miller.
2: Ooh, ooh, ooh. Tim, you referenced the Yankees. Right now, without Judge, Stanton, and Bellinger, how long are we talking about, and where does this leave them?
1: Well, they're in trouble offensively. They were a bat short without Cody Bellinger getting hurt. Now they're 2 bats short. They have to go get some help behind the plate. They have to figure out who their third baseman's going to be. They need 2 hitters, and they can't count on Aaron Judge being back, certainly before September, from what I can see. But their pitching is so good right now, and if they add more pitching, which they might, they're going to get to October no matter what. The question is, what are they going to do at the trade deadline? How much offense are they going to pick up? And then when is Aaron Judge going to come back, and what's he going to look like when he does come back?
3: Well, we will get you out of here on this, and this is a theoretical and speculative question, but I sort of like it. Labor talks between the players and the owners continue. Entering today, Tim, 24 of the 30 teams are within 5 games of a postseason spot. 21 are within 2 games.

0: games of a postseason spot, and several rich teams stink at the moment. Does that weaken the owner's position and their argument that they need a salary cap for competitive balance?
1: Yeah, I think it does, Tony. I mean, you look, recently we had the Brewers with the best record in the National League and the Rays with the best record in the American League. And they are two small market teams. And they are proving, as have other teams in the last few years, that if you draft and develop properly, you can win with a low payroll. But the way the owners present it, the payroll disparity is so bad, and there's an agreement there. But you can win if you know what you're doing. And the Dodgers, of course, we all know that they have every advantage with revenue and resources and everything. But they are a beautifully run organization. But if you're a small market team, you can win if you draft and develop properly. Several teams are doing it, including the Brewers and the Rays.
0: That's just a lot of teams basically on the bubble for the playoffs pretty late in the season. That's impressive.
1: Yes, and it's great for baseball, Tony. This is what we all hope for when the season begins. Does my team have a chance to win?
2: Yeah.
1: Well, 21 out of 30 still have a chance here on July the 27th. Yeah. That's good for baseball.
3: And it's good for the argument for the Players Association that they don't need a cap. That's where that's the hill they're going to die on. The owners are saying they need a cap. We have had, you know, small market teams compete. We have low payroll teams competing like the Nationals. But we also have the Dodgers who won back-to-back championships and they're spending. But, of course, the Mets stink. And the Mets are spending a boatload of money. So it's going to play out and probably play out in a way that we don't have baseball for at least part of next season and maybe the whole season. That's the way things are heading. And I don't really like the leadership of the Players Association. They're kind of a mess right now. The owners have lost forever. Maybe they lose again. But, you know, this would be the case. You have no cap, and yet 21 of 30 teams are competing. So there's that. There's also this from Bryce Harper, and the Phillies are in it. They're not. They're falling further and further behind from the Braves. They have lost all four of their series since the All-Star break, and they're now six back of the Braves with an offense that hasn't produced all that well. And Bryce Harper, who when they got Max Scherzer here, said, "Dude, where's my ring?" You know, like he fully approved of what ownership and management did, and then kind of fancied himself, I guess, as sort of a quasi general manager, and you know, made some suggestions. His run here was at times terrific and at times disappointing. You know, the year that he said, "Where's my ring?" It ended with the Nationals out of the playoffs and Jonathan Papelbon trying to choke him in the dugout. But they lost last night to the Marlins, who've been terrible. The Marlins lost 15 straight, which was a team record. The Phillies lost to them last night, and Harper said, "I think we need some help." He says, "I think we've proved pretty much all year that we've done a pretty good job, but anytime you can get some help here and some reinforcement, it helps." Now, he's having a good year. Is he having the year that you would have expected when you saw him on the cover of Sports Illustrated when he was 16 years old? You know, is this going to be the LeBron of baseball? No, he hasn't exactly been that. He's won two MVPs. He's been to the World Series, hasn't won one. His batting average this year, .252 with 22 homers, 63 runs batted in, which is good. And he's played in every game. He has not missed a game. But the team is not scoring runs. They're averaging 4 runs a game since the All-Star break, but they're 3-8 since then. And those numbers are helped by 10 and 11 run performances. In the other 9 games, they've averaged 2.6 runs a game. So we'll see what Dave Dombrowski does at the trade deadline, whether he can add some hitting. Probably easier to add hitting than it is pitching. They're also apparently going to be in the running for Tarek Skubal. And C.J. Abrams could be in the mix. And you say, well, you know, wait a minute. Don't they have Trey Turner? Yeah, Trey Turner is having a bad year. Would you make the deal for C.J. Abrams and move Turner to second base? I don't know. I mean, I'm not sure what they would do there. And they got Turner under contract for a lot of money. But, you know, Bryce Harper calling the shots Kind of an interesting look at things. All right, coming up, it was 40 years ago today that the USFL both won and lost in federal court. It's the Andy Poland Show, ESPN 630.
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5: There have been a variety of spring football leagues that have come along. We have one now with the DC Defenders in what is called the UFL. That was a merger between the XFL and the USFL, the second coming of the USFL, the second coming of the XFL. But the original USFL was the most impactful spring football league. And there are those to this day that believe it could have survived. It started 43 years ago, 1983, when salaries were low in the NFL. There was no free agency, and the owners had the upper hand on the players. As Tex Schramm, the president of the Dallas Cowboys, famously said, "We're the ranchers, they're the cattle." And they were. And now here comes an alternative in 1983. Now, the original intent was that each team would sign a marquee name and then load up on players who weren't quite good enough for the NFL, keeping salaries low. But things soon got out of hand. And many would blame Donald Trump for the signing of Herschel Walker, which was groundbreaking. Herschel Walker was the Heisman Trophy winner, great football player at Georgia, had a year of eligibility left at a time when you had to stay 4 years in college to get to the NFL. That was the rule. And Herschel Walker, after 3 years, was ready to go pro. And it was not Donald Trump. It was the previous owner of the New Jersey Generals who signed Herschel Walker to this enormous multi-million dollar contract at a time when the NFL wasn't paying anything close to that. And the league got off and running. And then Donald Trump bought the New Jersey Generals and kept adding. He got Doug Flutie. He tried to hire Don Shula and made up some lie about Shula demanding an apartment at Trump Tower. And Shula said, "Forget it. I'm out. I'm going to stay with the Dolphins." And there was a lot of things that went on. It wasn't all Trump. It was other teams adding other players. And so the league was moving along, but they had a very nice television contract from ABC and ESPN. This was a league that was formed basically on the back of the explosion of sports on cable TV, with ESPN at that point being only 4 years old. They were desperate for football. They didn't have any NFL football. So they had the USFL, and they shared a schedule with ABC. And you could see, you could watch a lot of games. And each team played 18, believe it or not, in those days, as the NFL fights over that now. But in 1984, after their second season, they voted to move to a spring schedule in 1986 to compete with the NFL. In the meantime, there was a lawsuit filed against the National Football League in 1985, prior to the launch of their what would be their last season in 1985. And Nick Charles, the late, great Nick Charles, worked here at Channel 4 and was working at that time at CNN. outlined what the lawsuit was all about with quotes from Donald Trump and his lawyer, Roy Cohn.
6: The lawsuit is large and lengthy, though. The USFL suing the NFL for a total of $1.32 billion. It accuses the older established league of two things. First, conspiracy to put the USFL out of business. Secondly, unfair monopoly of network television, stadia to play the games in, player contracts, and even media relations. USFL attorney Roy Cohn said Thursday the NFL has violated antitrust law by monopolizing every vital aspect of the game.
7: Tie up three networks when they dictate to you you can't play football when the fans want you to play football, when they tie up stadias with leases so you have no place to play.
6: The NFL owners each made $14 million from television revenue last year. The USFL, less than $2 million. NFL teams average almost $1 million in profit. USFL teams lose $3.5 million apiece. So is this action akin to a drowning man grabbing at razor-sharp knives to stay afloat? Donald Trump, who owns the New Jersey Generals of the USFL and represented the owners, answered this way.
8: I think we have an excellent lawsuit. We have a case of a total monopoly by the NFL, and we expect to be successful in court. We're not doing this for any other reason.
6: The NFL has reserved comment on the issues, but Commissioner Pete Rozelle did say Thursday, quote, "This suit is a transparent effort to interfere with our season and delay the blame for the USFL's well-known problems and failures at someone else's doorstep," end quote. But the USFL says the NFL has been busy with a conspiracy committee whose only aim was to bury the new league.
7: They just put every roadblock in your way, which they can do by virtue of their economic muscle. And that is exactly what the Sherman and Clayton Antitrust Act say. If you do it, you pay treble damages to the people who suffer as a result of your doing it.
6: So the USFL will play this spring, but they voted to move to the fall in 1986, competing directly with the NFL.
5: And that never happened. And the reason it never happened, because when this lawsuit got to court, there was an ending which was both uplifting and killing at the same time. Jeff Perlman, who wrote the definitive biography of the USFL, appropriately titled Football for a Buck. It's if you're interested in that period of time, I recommend it. There's some great stories in there. But Jeff Perlman, on a podcast that he puts out, explained exactly what happened with this lawsuit and why it proved to be the demise of the USFL.
9: The USFL actually had an argument to be made. The NFL did monopolize fall football. There was no room for another league to come along and have TV. And this whole court case goes along, and this court case is captivating America. It is the biggest court case in America. And people are wondering, what's going to happen? Who's going to win? Blah, blah, blah. Donald Trump versus the NFL. And Donald Trump is convinced we're going to win. He is convinced. He has no doubt in his mind, I'm a winner. They are losers. This league is going to absorb my team, and I'm going to be the owner of an NFL team. And the truth of the matter is, for those of you who don't like Donald Trump as president, if he had won this case, he probably would have just owned his NFL team and never become president. The case happens. It goes over 40-something days. And the jury meets. And it's a fascinating, fascinating moment. They meet and they come out and they announce their decision. And their decision is, yes, the NFL has a monopoly. Yes, the NFL has deliberately tried to kill the USFL. Yes, the NFL has treated this league unfairly. Count after count after count after count, we agree with the USFL. And Pete Rozelle, the NFL commissioner, is sitting in court and he walks out early during the jurors' expressing of their deliberations, gets a cab because he knows he lost. And he's like, what do we do next? And they go over the counts, USFL 1, USFL 1, USFL 1. And Donald Trump is in the courtroom sitting next to the owner of the New York Giants. It's being read. And then the jury announces, we are awarding the NFL $1, which is treble to three under antitrust laws. And just like, $1.
5: Yeah, $1 was the award. And so the USFL was essentially out of money at that point. But they actually won the case. And the check is somewhere. It's in somebody held on to it. It's $3.76 is how it all worked out. But that's what they won, $3. And that 1986, of course, never got off the ground. The league lost over $163 million, which seems like chump change today, but in 1986, that was a lot of money. That was a lot of money at that time, and they were not able to rebound. It gave us a bunch of great players. Reggie White played in the USFL. Hell, it happened. I think it helped to give big part of the Redskins their last two Super Bowls. They got Gary Clark and Ricky Sanders, both of them playing a big role in that Doug Williams game where they beat the Broncos in San Diego in 1988. And they were still on the team in 1991 when they won that Super Bowl, the last one in Minneapolis. They were USFL players. Jim Kelly played in the USFL. There were some real stars, and the reason was they went there for more money. You know, Reggie White coming out of Tennessee, he was a known commodity, but he could make more money going to the USFL, and they did that. And the league folded up and the players got distributed, and the teams that had taken flyers, draft picks, taking guys, like, for example, there was no bigger impact player on two leagues than Herschel Walker. Because I told you about the Herschel Walker deal where he signed with the New Jersey Generals after his junior year of college, which we were not allowed to do then, go to the NFL. So he went to the USFL. And Gil Brandt, the late great team president or director of player personnel for the Cowboys, took a flyer. They took him in the fifth round of the 1984 draft when he would have normally been coming out of Georgia, and just held on to that. And sure enough, when the league folded, they had his rights. He went to Dallas. They weren't good with him. But Jimmy Johnson traded him for a boatload of draft picks, which built the dynasty of the Dallas Cowboys, three Super Bowl championships in 4 years. So it was exactly 40 years ago today where the USFL both won and lost, and the legacy of that league should not be forgotten. And if you want, again, the book by Jeff Perlman, if you remember that era or if you want to learn about it, it's terrific. Football for a Buck, about 6 or 7 years ago. I'm sure you can find it on Amazon or a library or something like that. And speaking of lawsuits, Ole Miss is looking for close to $1 million in penalties from two former players who signed revenue-sharing contracts with Ole Miss only to jump to LSU with their new coach, Lane Kiffin, who left Ole Miss to go to LSU. The Rebels are seeking $550,000 from former defensive end Prince Will Umanilin and $400,000 from former guard Devin Harper, plus attorney's fees, court costs, et cetera, et cetera. The two of them signed a revenue-sharing agreement that included a provision requiring them to compensate the university with a predetermined amount if they departed before fulfilling their contract, which they did. And here's how close it was. One of them signed a contract January 3rd, then entered the transfer portal on January 20th. Another one signed on January 6th, entered the transfer portal on January 16th. Ole Miss officials requested payment from both of them, and according to the timeline, neither one responded within the 30-day deadline because there are no rules. You know, like these contracts, I bet you when they get to court, the attorneys are going to argue they're not worth the paper they're written on because it's the wild, wild west in college football. And Lane Kiffin was, you know, the poster boy for all of this. He's got his team in the playoff, and he leaves to go to Ole Miss. And he wants to coach the team in the playoff before he leaves to go to LSU, wants to coach the team in the playoff, and they go, no, no, no, that's not going to happen. So he's out, and he's off to LSU, and these two players who signed contracts with Ole Miss are now at LSU, and they're being sued by Ole Miss. Ay, ay, ay, ay, ay. Anyway, that'll do it for me. I'll be back here tomorrow morning at 9 a.m.
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5: 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They beat Toronto last night 8-6 with not a walk-off win, but a walk-on. 6 walks given up by Blue Jays starter Shane Bieber. 3 were with the bases loaded. Orioles also have an afternoon game covered here at 12:30 from Detroit, where last night they were clobbered by the Tigers 14-0. Detroit became the 22nd team in Major League history to score in every inning. WNBA, Mystics on a roll, looking for win number 4 in a row Friday against Dallas. Last night they were 92-84 winners over Connecticut. And football, Commanders going through their first training camp practice in 2 weeks. They practice against the Dolphins and play them in an exhibition. exhibition game there. D.C. weather, sunny, high 85. Andy Pollin, ESPN 630.
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4: The setup for this rubber game couldn't be better. A game that's very important for both the Orioles and Tigers, and it's a gorgeous day in Detroit, Michigan. A pivotal game here and a great pitching matchup. Welcome to it, Brett Hollander and Josh Lewin. The best part of the day is the pitching matchup. The Orioles have their hottest pitcher and one of the game's best pitchers over the last few months in Trevor Rogers on the mound. And the Tigers have the reigning two-time Cy Young Award winner, Tarek Skubal, going for them. And in the background today, it could be both pitchers' final start with their respective clubs as the trade deadline looms. You couldn't ask for much more than that. Coming up on the pregame show, we will hear from Orioles skipper Craig Albernez, who has seen a lot of Tarek Skubal from the opposing dugouts when he was coaching in Cleveland. But Josh Lewin has much more on last night's fiasco as we continue on the Orioles Radio Network.
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12: Well, Jim Leland, the longtime Tigers manager here in Detroit, used to say you can't chew on yesterday's breakfast. Good advice for all of us, since last night's game was salmonella in that regard. The Orioles trying to quickly move on from a 14-0 loss. Josh Lewin with you. Into last night, the O's had left seven or more runners on base nine straight games, their longest run like that in 12 years. I guess the good news is that streak ended last night. The bad news is, well, it's because they only had five runners reach and none advanced past first base. Meantime, the Tigers did a bunch of stuff like this.
4: The 1-0. Fly ball left field and deep. That is long gone. My goodness. into the left field seats, a solo homer for Valencia, and it's 3-0 Detroit.
12: Eduardo Valencia started his day in Toledo, ended it with a 2-homer, 5-RBI game, with the other homer off backup catcher Chadwick Trump. Javier Baez, who had also been at Toledo to start the day as he finished up a rehab assignment, he had a four-hit night. Crazily, the three guys who had not been in the Tigers lineup in the series opener combined to go 10 for 15 last night with 11 runs batted in. Meantime, Dean Kramer's now allowed 14 runs his last two starts. The bullpen had a rare stumble as well, so you add it all up, you get the stunning loss to those Motor City Kitties. And Kramer said afterwards his fastball's just not behaving of late.
13: I mean, that's a part of my identity, is the heater's up, and it's something that I'm probably going to have to work on, and showing balls down in the zone and pitching off the bottom. But, the league adjusts, and so you have to make an adjustment.
12: Kramer now four games against the Tigers, 0-4, ERA north of 10, and he's right about that fastball. And his eight starts this year, an opposing OPS of 1,300 on it, meaning every hitter in baseball becomes better than Yordan Alvarez when he throws it. He was part of the most lopsided shutout loss the O's have endured since 2004, when Cleveland beat them by the very same score. And lemon juice in the paper cut, the Tigers became the first team ever to score at least one run in the first eight innings against the Orioles. In fact, this was just the 22nd time in Major League history a team has scored in every inning in which it batted. First one of those since 1935, where that team also ended up with a shutout. Goes without saying, if you've had something bad come upon you that hasn't happened to anybody else in 91 years, that is suboptimal, especially with this comically jammed-up race to grab that last AL wildcard spot. The O's could have jumped the queue a bit last night, but instead they fall another half game off the pace. So for now, it's Baltimore 2.5 games away from where they want to be. The team is pointed towards home, at least. They will play teams cast in two very different molds starting Friday. The Phillies are a playoff team out of the National League. The Angels are dead last in the American League. On the subject of going home, Oriole Park has a new addition out on Utah Street, and it seemed to be a hit last weekend. We'll discuss when we come back. This is Orioles Baseball on the Orioles Radio Network.
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12: Well, last night here in Detroit, it felt like trying to hold back an ocean with a spatula. The Tigers scored two in the first, three in the second, and wave after wave just kept crashing upon the shore. The O's trying to forget about it quickly and grab a series win before heading home. Josh Lewin with you. When they get home, they should have some great crowds there to greet them. It's Orioles Hall of Fame weekend. It is the second weekend that the Corona Flag Court Bar will be in operation out on Utah Street. Orioles Chief Revenue Officer Don Rovac was there to mingle and take notes last Friday. I talked to him about the project.
22: I liked everything. And I mean, just seeing people together, seeing how many people were enjoying each other's company, and it's what these amazing social spaces and what the ballpark is when we're at its best. It definitely was one of those days that I was sad to be working and not having a beverage in hand, for sure.
12: Did you get a sense of what people liked the most? Was there one or two things that you'd point to like, man, so glad that this worked out?
22: Yeah, so I think a few things. I think one, it was cool that to see people always enjoy Utah Street, and so for them to be able to gain a beverage and be a part of a setting, another amenity on Utah Street, was really, really cool. And then once the game started, you obviously, it's one of the best places where everybody already enjoys to be, and so to give a little bit more structure to it and to have people viewing the television game, the games on television, but also be ready for a home run at any point, made it really, really special, just seeing the connectivity between our fans.
12: You've worked in other sports, you've worked in other markets. Is it fair to say that there's such a social aspect of baseball that's unlike any other sport?
22: Yeah, I mean, that's what I love about, you know, personally, having worked so long in Major League Soccer and the NFL, coming here, you have so much time throughout the game. You have your pregame, you got nine innings of baseball. Sometimes you get more than that, as we saw a couple nights ago. And just there's times to take a walk. There's times to enjoy each other's company. And when, you know, it's what makes baseball special, that Saturdays are different than Tuesdays, and a third inning is different than the ninth inning, and you can take it at your leisure. It was really cool. You know, I had a lot of folks that were in town this past weekend from Atlanta that had never been to Camden Yards, and just the rave reviews that this ballpark continues to get, and from people, some that had been here many years ago and some that are new, the first timers, it's incredible to get that level of the tip of the cap that this is an amazing place that maybe we all take for granted.
12: Check out the new digs if you haven't already. Hope to see you at Camden Yards Friday, a 7:10 first pitch against the team the Orioles beat to win their most recent World Series, the Philadelphia Phillies. Is it possible that today's Tigers starter might be a Philly soon himself? Well, as Tarek Skubal might be making his last start wearing the old English D. The Phillies, they're a team looking for pitching, but so is Milwaukee, the Dodgers, Atlanta. Tampa Bay, remember, tried to trade for Shohei Ohtani at the All-Star break in 2024. Never did happen. The Cubs don't have an ace currently. They've got the hitting. They need the pitching. Maybe he's Chicago-bound. But as of right now, Tarek Skubal is still very much a Tiger, and that's a problem for the Baltimore Orioles. He's got 999 career strikeouts into today. He could pitch his next 88 innings and strike out no one. And then once he got to 1,000 after that, he'd still be the fastest Tiger ever to get to that 1,000 mark ahead of Max Scherzer. Pretty remarkable. So what's the plan of attack against the guy who's won the last two AL Cy Young Awards? Greg Albernaz joins Brett Hollander next to discuss. This is the Orioles pregame show on the Orioles Radio Network.
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12: It's a beautiful day for baseball in downtown Detroit and one of the best pitching matchups you'll ever see. Rodgers and Scooble, that's the matchup today in this rubber game. We're with Orioles manager Craig Albernaz. And Albie, you've seen a lot of Terrence Scooble over the years from the opposing dugouts. When a team gets to him at all, what are they doing right?
13: Man, like you said, I've seen him a bunch over the past 2 years, playoff matchups, two playoff matchups. He's one of the best pitchers in the game, if not the best. And, you know, when he's on, he's extremely difficult. You know, there's a couple ways you can go about it, but ultimately, like, you don't beat him. You know, you have to grind out at bats against him. You can't miss any mistakes, and you have to put the pressure on him, whether that be bunting, whether that be stealing the bases, and all the little things. You know, I think everyone can recall when he hiked the ball to first base last year on a bunt. So, you know, there is some ability to put some pressure on him, but also he's so good, so you have to just go up there and stick to your approach and try not to chase. That's the biggest thing, and it's really tough against, you know, Scooble with the way he throws strikes and his stuff.
12: Is the goal almost to get into the opposing bullpen with the game close and take your chances against that group and hope he only goes 6 or 7?
13: Yeah, like, there's two school of thoughts. I think ideally it's you want to get him out of the games as soon as you can, right? And, like, the longer he's pitching, like, there's nowhere in the bullpen, in any bullpen, that's better than Terrence Scooble, right? And so you have to either do that, get to him early, or you have to live with him going a complete game on 70 pitches, you know? And that's the only way that you can kind of get to him and you're even remotely try. So that's kind of like the two opposite ends of the spectrum, but, you know, see how it goes today.
12: No Jackson Holliday in the lineup. He's been very hot. How hard was it to make that decision going with Jeremiah Jackson at second base?
13: Yeah, extremely difficult. And also, it's been a high workload for Jackson. You know, he's been playing a lot, running the bases a lot, which is awesome. You know, and also, you know, Scooble's a really tough matchup. You know, but not saying Jackson can't handle it. You know, but also it gives JJ a chance to play. And you know, JJ has been know, especially early in the year, holding down second base, you know, and having, you know, the strong style he did. I'm not sure where we would be without what JJ did early in the year. And, you know, so it gets JJ in there. We're really confident in JJ, you know, but also, you know, Jackson is, you know, he's been outstanding.
12: They may have Scooble, but you have Trevor Rogers, and he's been on some kind of heater, one of the best pitchers in baseball over that stretch. What do you enjoy the most watching Trevor Rogers pitch? Because it's not the Scooble stuff and the pure power.
13: Yeah, like you said at the opening, it's going to be a great pitching matchup. You know, Rog, like we talk about, his fastball, you know, when he's maintaining his velocity to 94 to 95, he's commanding it, and it opens up everything else. You know, it's all about how he starts down the mound, how he's moving down the mound. When he has that right rhythm and that right pace, you know, that's when things really open up for him, you know. So, you know, hopefully here we can, you know, have Rog do his thing, you know, but we're very confident in Rog, just like the Tigers are confident in Scooble. So it should be a great pitching matchup.
12: Craig Albernez, we appreciate so much. Good luck today.
13: Big series win for you, Brett.
12: It could be.
13: We need it.
12: It could be.
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20: Last time the Orioles lost by as many as 14 runs and got shut out, it was 22 years ago. Same 14-0 score as last night. That one was constructed very differently, as opposed to Cleveland scoring in every inning, as the Tigers did last night. Cleveland scored in just three innings, including a 6-7. You're welcome, teenagers of last summer, 6-7. The one last night, though, it was more like death by a 1,000 paper cuts, as opposed to just having a piano fall on you from above. Josh Lewin with you. Speaking of a piano is falling on your head, let's get you to our injury report. Let's do that in 10 seconds after we pause for station ID on the Orioles Radio Network.
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20: 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The two-star catchers Adley Rutschman and Samuel Basayo continuing their progressions from left wrist and right shoulder injuries, respectively. They'll both be reassessed when the O's get home, but it sounds unlikely that either would be ready to rock tomorrow or Friday when the next game is. The starting pitcher we're monitoring these days is Chris Bassitt. He was in action last night, his first rehab start for AAA Norfolk. He allowed a home run to the very first batter he faced, the Red Sox top prospect Franklin Arias. but he settled down from there, allowing no runs beyond that in three innings of work. Speaking of starting pitching, good Lord, do we have that for you today. Trevor Rogers for Baltimore, best ERA in the AL since the middle of June. Tarek Skubal for Detroit, perennial Cy Young candidate every year and the hottest property on the baseball trading block. More on a rather epic pitching matchup when Brett Hollander returns. We'll tackle that after this on the Orioles Radio Network.
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12: It's a postcard day in downtown Detroit. Beautiful blue skies above, a sunshine and some passing puffy clouds. Low humidity here, and today's field conditions are brought to you by our friends at Pro Lawn Plus, delivering home run lawns all season long. The weather's great, and so is the pitching matchup. About as good as you'll get today in Major League Baseball. It's the 29-year-old left-hander and the two-time reigning Cy Young Award winner in the American League, Tarek Skubal, making his 150th start for the Detroit Tigers, and quite possibly his final start for the Detroit Tigers. Schoolbull, maybe the biggest name potentially out there at this year's trade deadline, which looms coming up on August the 3rd at 6 p.m. As far as the deadline is concerned, maybe the same thing can be said for the Orioles left-hander today, Trevor Rogers. And these two pitchers, not only are they really good, they're really hot, and maybe none hotter than Trevor Rogers. He is the third best ERA in baseball, 1.44 over his last seven starts. Couldn't ask for much more than this in what is a high-stakes rubber game today at Comerica Park. When we come back, Josh Loam will take you through the starting lineups, and we'll have first pitch for a matinee in Detroit, Michigan on the Orioles Radio Network.
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20: It could be rowdy, it could be bittersweet here in Detroit today. How will the fans react with the knowledge this could well be the last time they'll see their beloved ace lefty in a Tigers uniform? Tarek Skubal still in town for now, but to paraphrase from native Detroiter Alice Cooper, could be Skubal's out for summer. Very soon. Josh Lewin with you. The lineups before more tortured puns that are sure to populate the broadcast. First, for the 52-56 Orioles, who are 2.5 games shy of a playoff spot at the moment. Taylor Ward leads it off in left. Pete Alonso at first base. And Gunnar Henderson at short. He is slumping, no doubt about it. 2 for his last 23. Tyler O'Neill is a cleanup man. He's been getting it better lately, and he's got a home run off Skubal just a couple years ago. Christian Encarnacion Strand has been a revelation. He's at third. Kobe Mayo will DH. You know what he does against left-hand pitching, although this particular lefty is really good. Leody Taveras in center. Jeremiah Jackson instead of Jackson Holliday at second base. Chadwick Trump is the catcher, batting number 9. And for the Tigers at 51-57, Gleyber Torres, who had 5 driven in last night. He's at second base leading off. 21-year-old Kevin McGonigal is a phenomenal player. He's a shortstop hitting second. Hau-Yu Lee is at third. 12-game hitting streak intact for him coming in. Dylan Dingler is the catcher. Wonderful year, but was nowhere to be found amid the carnage of last night. 0 for 5 with 3 strikeouts. Riley Green in left. One of the big bats from yesterday, Eduardo Valencia, promoted to 6th in the order. He's the DH. Spencer Torkelson at first. Matt Bierling in right. And the veteran Javi Baez in center field. We'll take a look and to tell you about our home plate umpire here in just a moment. Brian Walsh is his name, a young umpire who, last time he had the plate, it was the A's and the Twins. It was Brady Basso against Kendry Rojas. He goes from the 7-Eleven to the Taj Mahal here today. He's got the best seat in the house for the symphony. He's the guy that's got home plate for Skubal against Rogers. And we'll be cleaning home plate momentarily as presented by the Maryland Center of Excellence on Problem Gambling. If you or a loved one have a gambling problem, call 1-800-GAMBLER. Obviously, the Tigers were killing it last night, 14 runs on 19 hits. Answering the question, what do Dean Kramer and the lefty Eric Dubose have in common over the last two pitchers to start a game in which the Orioles lost a shutout as big and bad as 14-0. A little bit better than Dubose is Skubal. He is ready. He's sitting on the 999 career big league strikeouts. And, Brett, I will buy your lunch for the next 5 months in a row if he fails to roll the odometer to 1,000 here today. But, look, this is not a one-man sport, though, right, partner? The Tigers' record, his last 5 starts, only 2-3.
12: Yeah, I don't think he can be traded now, at least not today. Before the game, first pitch, he's in Tiger right now. And it's inside to Taylor Ward for a ball 1-0. I counted no less, Josh, than 6 cameras
3: watching every move of Tarek Skubal's pregame warm-up pitches, something I don't think I've ever seen for a random matinee, not on national television or a playoff game. That Slider's Hide Award, 2-0, but the magnitude is real, so we are so happy to be with you on what is a gorgeous afternoon for baseball here in Motown. Start number 150 in his brilliant career for Tarek Skubal. The big lefty fires, and Ward fouls back a fastball at 95, and it's 2-1. 15 starts overall for Skubal, 7-5 with a 2.7 ERA. The numbers overall good, maybe not quite as good as his last two seasons when he won back-to-back Cy Young Awards. The 2-1 pitch, Ward takes a little low, 3-1, but the difference this year, he missed time. He missed from April 29 to June 13 when he had surgery to get bone chips out of his left elbow. There's a strike, 3-2. It was called minimally invasive nano-needle surgery. It's pretty much a brand new procedure, and typically pitchers miss 2 to 3 months, and Skubal missed a few weeks. Kind of incredible. The 3-2 to Ward, is swing and a miss. There's number 1,000 for Skubal.
20: Well, 2-4, Ward worked the count full. That's what he does. But, yeah, the odometer spins. Here's number 1,000.
3: And everyone's standing here at Comerica Park. Fans understand the moment. Not only 1,000 strikeouts for Skubal, they put it up on the big scoreboard. He's back in the mound right now. I mean, everyone is standing here at Comerica Park. And Skubal claps his hands and acknowledges the fans here. And I think this is a big thank you for the last few years, too, Josh.
20: If he's stepping out, he's doing it without his personal catcher. That's another subplot. They had to designate for assignment Jake Rogers yesterday. That's a tough goodbye. But they wanted the kid Valencia up here. So, yeah, he goes forward maybe just this one last time as a Tiger without the guy who's usually his partner.
3: Pete Alonso batting. Alonso strokes it to the gap in left center field. That's a base hit. Cutting off in the gap is Javi Baez. A big turn for Alonso. He's trying for two. The throw from center field is too late. Alonso's safe with a hustle double.
20: That is some crazy good base running by the polar bear right there. And I think just kind of taking advantage of the moment right there. Everybody's still with a bit of a buzz about what just happened with the 1,000th strikeout. And Baez had a quick little bobble. Pete Alonso saw that, gunned the engine, very aggressive play, but hey, the Orioles have what they didn't have the entirety of last night already. That's a runner in scoring position.
3: And there was a bobble. That's a single and an error, but just great base running by Alonso to see it and push for it so early in the game. Here's Henderson left on left against Skubal, and that pitch just missed off the plate. A very close pitch, no challenge by the catcher Dingler. It's 1-0. To Gunnar Henderson. So Tarek Skubal dealing with a runner at second early in this game. The 1-0. There's a strike on the outside corner. One ball and one strike. The Orioles against Skubal. Skubal's not picking on the Orioles. The Orioles beat him the first time they faced each other back in 21, really his first full big league season. And since then, he's not allowed a run against Baltimore. A run in four starts. The 1-1. Gunnar, sharp ground ball up the middle. Backhand at second base by Gleyber Torres. Long throw to first. He gets Gunner. That was it sharply. Alonso to third base, but now there are two outs. First inning is brought to you by Jones Junction. If your vehicle needs service, stop by Jones Junction, any make or model, online at jonesjunction.com. And Tyler O'Neill will bat against Skubal. He's getting the start today. Orioles in their road grays with the orange trim. Classic Tiger uniforms. The white uniforms with the blue trim. And that old English D on the caps. Tyler O'Neill takes a high strike, very high, perhaps even a ball, but Skubal gets the call, 0-1.
20: O'Neill hit a slider out of the ballpark in this ballpark against Skubal on a second pitch that he saw a couple of years ago, so let's see what happens here.
3: Alonso's at third, there are two outs just underway. O'Neill takes a change down and away. 1-1, Tyler O'Neill, the cleanup batter today, and it's fueled by Club Sitco. 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The lefty Skubal, now 29 years old, fires home, swing and a miss. Got a heater by him right at the top of the zone at 95, and it's 1-2. The fastball overall this year is down a tick. This is his eighth start post-surgery. His last two starts, he has been spectacular. 14 and a third, just one earned run, two walks and 21 strikeouts. The pitch to O'Neill is up and away for a ball. That one at 97, 2-2. A couple things to consider. Any team to get Schuble would likely have to give up a ton, and they wanted to make sure he was healthy, and he was, in fact, the old Schuble. He is a free agent at season's end. The 2-2. O'Neill takes a change outside, 3-2. He has proven health. He has proven that he has the stuff of old. Worth noting, the Tigers are just 9-6 on his start day, so they do lose from time to time when he has the ball. 3-2 to O'Neill. Fly ball into center field. It pushes Baez back. He's still going back. A long run for Javi, and gliding to the warning track in center, he makes the catch. Some hard contact against Schuble. O'Neill gave that a ride, but the Orioles strand Alonso at third base. We go to the home half of the first. No score on the Orioles Radio Network.
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3: Brett Halder and Josh Loewen with you. Comerica Park, no score, a rubber game. The Orioles so far this season, 6-8 in rubber games. This is a big one. If the Orioles win today, they will be two games better than Detroit in the American League wildcard standings. If the Orioles lose, they are even. Even first pitch swinging, Gleyber Torres drives us to right field. Back goes O'Neill right at the wall. He reaches up and he makes the catch. On the first pitch, the leadoff batter, Gleyber Torres, swung and he drove it to right field. You can tell the ball is carrying today. Looks like the wind is blowing out that way. But Gleyber, a long fly ball out, and there's one away with Trevor Rogers on the mound. The 28-year-old left-hander has been stellar. Last seven starts, third best ERA in baseball at 1.44. In that stretch, the league hitting just 199 against him. A strike there over to Kevin McGonigal, and it's 0-1. 20th start overall for Rogers, 6-7 with a 4.17 ERA. Rogers was incredible his last time out on July 24. That was last Friday against the Braves. This pitch, another strike, a heater at 94 on the outside black. It's 0-2. That was the game where the Orioles eventually lost 7-6 and 10 to Atlanta. But in that game, Rogers, 7 innings, 6 hits, 2 earned runs, no walks. A cue shot roller to third base. Encarnacion Strand has it. Fires to first in time to get the speedy McGonigal by about a step. And I think the Tigers want to make sure that was, in fact, an out. They will not take a second look. Two away.
20: Well, with Rogers, we're monitoring, will he ever throw a pitch out of the strike zone? I mean, he's 4-for-4 on strikes so far, and the big thing from that last start, no Oriole in the pitch tracking era, goes back to 08, had ever filled a strike zone like Trevor Rogers just did. 82% of his pitches were strikes.
3: It's a right-heavy lineup against Rogers, and that makes a lot of sense for A.J. Hinch, as this four-seamer clips the inside corner for a strike against Haoyu Lee, batting third. Quickly, two outs against Rogers. No score, bottom one, the pitch. Lee, a roller towards third base, a foul ball, 0-2.
20: It really is remarkable. I mean, he went the first six innings through 11 balls. That's not even two per inning. And here to start tonight, 6-for-6, or this afternoon, throwing strikes.
3: And similarly to Scooble, this could be it for Rogers as an Oriole. To be determined. This change is low, and it's 1-2. Obviously, Rogers has a ton of value at the deadline for any contending club. The question is, are the Orioles and are the Tigers in this thing? Caught and a miss at a fastball right by Lee, and on eight pitches, Rogers gets three outs. You might make your dinner plans after all, Josh Lewin, with these two going. And that's today's Fast Play of the Game, brought to you by the Maryland Lottery. Play Fast Play Home Run Riches from the Maryland Lottery all season long. No scores. We go to the top of the second on the Orioles Radio Network.
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3: Top two, no score. Christian Encarnacion Strand leading off for the Orioles, followed by Mayo and Taveras. The Orioles had Alonso at third base in the top of the first, but they could not get him home. And then it was a quick 1-2-3 for Rogers. Elevated slider and a swing and a miss by Encarnacion Strand, who has not had an at-bat yet in Motown. But overall for the Orioles, 373 homers and 9 driven in. Playing third base today, the 0-1. That heater is high, and it's 1-1. Scooble with that 5-pitch mix, the fastball still about 97 miles per hour, plus a change, sinker, slider, and a curve. This time, Encarnacion Strand fights it off and fouls it right back by home plate. It's 1-2. The league against that fastball, it's up a tick this year, but you have to throw in the caveat of the missed time with the surgery and who he was right off of that surgery, where it's noted they took, quote, loose bodies out of his left elbow. The 1-2, inside to Encarnacion Strand. It's 2-2. But the batting average against on the fastball, up year over year, Lee hitting .214 against it, and he has allowed 5 home runs this year on that pitch. The 2-2, wave and a miss. Strikeout 1,001 for Tarek Skubal, one away.
20: That changeup is flat, nasty. And he's had at least 19 swings and misses in all of his July starts. And the thing is, he's only throwing about 85, 90 pitches per start.
3: Well, this is an interesting matchup. Mayo has clobbered left-handed pitching all year. He got back-to-back starts against a right-hander. Now he's facing Skubal. Fared really well in game one of this series with a couple of hits and a home run. Not so well yesterday. Here he takes a strike on a curveball from Skubal. 0-1 to Kobe Mayo. Mayo takes a change outside. 1-1. Mayo with that OPS over 1,000, among the best in baseball against southpaws, and dramatic splits for Kobe, who has struggled against right-handed pitching. The 1-1. Mayo takes it in the dirt. 2-1. Skubal, what you would call a late bloomer. Ninth round pick by the Tigers in 2018 out of that baseball powerhouse, Seattle University. Quite a story, what he has turned into. The 2-1, Mayo hits it on the line into left field. That's a base hit. Kobe smoked that into left. And again, the Orioles have a one-out base runner after a strikeout.
20: It is a whole different animal, isn't it, when there's a lefty on the mound, even when that lefty is Skubal. That was a high fastball. I think that was up above the zone, or maybe right at the very top of the zone, off the plate a little bit. And he still got the extension, the quick bat. He put 96 miles an hour coming in to 99 going out with a line drive to left.
3: Here's Leody Taveras, a switch hitter, batting right-handed, by far his weaker side. Leody fists this foul out of play off to the right, 0-1. I asked Kobe why he's hitting so well against left-handed pitching this year. I expected him to say, I just see it so much better. It's like a grapefruit coming to the plate. He said, no, it's kind of freakish. This has not been my track record in my career. Right now, he boiled it down to confidence. 0-1 to Taveras. Leody takes a sinker away. One ball and one strike. Big crowd for a matinee on a Wednesday. Big crowd, big game, and a beautiful day.
20: I think this crowd is only going to keep getting bigger as word starts to spread at lunchtime around here. Hey, remember, it's Skubal pitching today. Could be the last time.
3: Mayo leads from first, being held by Torkelson. The pitch. A pop-up flare, shallow right, a late break for Vierling, but he gets under it, and he makes the catch, two down. And now Jeremiah Jackson will bat, starting today over the red-hot Jackson Holliday to get a left-on-right matchup. We'll see how that plays out.
20: We talk about confidence, Brett, and maybe that's why, I guess, you stick Jackson on the bench. You don't want to mess with his confidence by having him have to face a ridiculously tough lefty like Skubal. But then again, 6 of 8 in this series. He had 2 of the Orioles' 3 hits last night.
3: Mayo still at first, 2 away, no score. Jeremiah Jackson takes a strike right down the middle, and it's 0-1.
20: I mean, how confident would young Jackson Holliday be if he got a hit off Tarek Skubal in this game? That's the piece we'll never know.
3: At the very least, the Orioles trying to drive up that Skubal pitch count. This will be number 30. Jackson rips this into center field. Baez is on the run. He'll get there and he'll make the catch. That was smoked. The Orioles have had some great contact and great swings against Skubal in the first 2 innings, but they have nothing to show for it. We'll go to the bottom of the second here in Detroit. No score on the Orioles Radio Network.
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20: O's fans, you can join us for the 2026 Hall of Fame induction ceremony Saturday. 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
3: That's Josh. I'm Brett. Baseball on the radio from downtown Detroit. No score, bottom two. First pitch to Dylan Dingler, a strike with a fastball at the bottom of the zone. 0-1, Rogers needed just 8

0: Swings and misses. It's dropped by Posel, but it'll tag the backside of the batter. And a rough series for Dingler continues. A huge first out. Now, Riley Green, got to be careful with this guy because he's an ambush man. He's hitting 460 when he puts the first pitch in play. He likes going after the first ones. Last year, 111 runs batted in. 10-9 Baltimore. Wolfram deals, breaking ball, just off the plate outside. Green 0-3, has been intentionally walked twice in this game. Valencia looms on deck. The kick, the pitch. Breaking ball snaps to the outside corner, called a strike, but a challenge coming.
1: Had a challenge in the strike ball.
0: Now the Tigers with one ABS challenge on the board, using it here. It is a ball.
1: Pitches a ball, before that's one challenge.
0: Off the plate, down and outside. Wow, instead of 1-1, 2-0, that's a difference. Hoping that Couser's the hero. He had the two-out hit in the top of the inning. He's in center right now. The pitch steered in for a strike, nibbled off that outside edge.
2: Yeah, I think this is it for Wolfram, with Kittredge warming up in the Baltimore pen. But he's here to get the lefty Green.
0: It'd be kind of hilarious if it fell to Valencia, who's had chances all day. Wolfram in with the next one. Swing, it's carved foul out of play. Third base seats, 2-2. By the way, Couser left on left. A 138 hitter we had mentioned for the year. Hadn't had the RBI in 24 games. That's the guy that's got the Orioles' 10-9 lead. McGonigal, the tying man at second. The kick, the pitch. Swinging a chopper, slowly hit towards second. The play is to first base. Holiday wings it over there in time. And now what do you do? You got Valencia coming to the plate, the guy that had two homers yesterday, but has had a miserable time of it today. It's second and third, two out, 10-9. Craig Albernaz on his way out there. And with first base open, you could certainly say, yeah, go ahead and walk Valencia, but then that would be getting a Torkelson who homered in the 11th. They're going to talk about everything, but do it after Wolfram is out of the game. The call will go to Kittredge. Everything on the line. We're in the bottom of the 12th. It's 10-9-0s. Back in a moment on the Orioles Radio Network.
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0: 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There'll be something to celebrate back home if Andrew Kittredge can close the show. Veteran right-hander against the young Valencia, who's up there with runners at second and third. 10-9 Orioles in the 12th. Needing one out. The pitch to the inside corner, called a strike, but a challenge coming from young Mr. Valencia. He's a catcher and assumably knows the strike zone. This is A strike.
1: Call's confirmed.
0: At the very bottom of the zone, if it was a map of the U.S., it's in Florida. You'll take it. It is nothing in one. Tying man at third is McGonigal.
2: Kid has been on some kind of roll.
0: 0 for 5 today, though. Has reached on an error. The pitch from Kittredge. Check swing. Slider on appeal. No swing. It is 1-1. The inning began with Ben Malgeri hitting for Colt Keith. McGonigal was on second base. Malgeri walked. Dingler struck out. Green grounded out. And now here is Kittredge trying to save it. A crazy 10-9 game. Here it comes. In the dirt. Great stop by Pozo. A kick save. He kicks it out in front of him. Scrambles to get it. It is now 2-1.
2: Kittredge has gone 14 straight appearances. This is a career high without allowing an earned run. That's the third longest active streak in Major League Baseball right now.
0: That long black beard. He's looking in. He fires. Swing, ground ball towards short. Gunnar Henderson has it. He'll plant, he'll throw. He got him. How about that? How about the Baltimore Orioles? Ball game, 10-9. They did it. They were down 7-0. Scooble was on the mound. And the Orioles, in a very improbable fashion, they find a way to take it 10-9. That old English D on the chest of those Tiger uniforms stand for delirium in that Baltimore dugout. That is some kind of win. It's the first comeback win they've had from down 7 in 17 years. It all started with a 5-run 7th inning, just to give you a glimmer of hope. And the O's led it 9-7. They let it slip away. We were tied again. 10-9 Baltimore. They do take 2 out of 3.
2: And Josh, with this group, it is not always pretty. We've established that. But this team does fight. And they fought hard today to steal one and come back from the dead here in Detroit.
0: We thought the squirrel was the turning point. Detroit ran off 21 straight runs after the squirrel ran across the field on Monday. But now, here are the Orioles. It's a bird, it's not a squirrel that we're talking about now. Baltimore takes it. All kinds of issues along the way, but they got her done. And we got a lot to unpack when we come back. But from off the mat, tell you what, this is a memorable afternoon in so many ways. The cadaver jumped up, started dancing here in Detroit. Just a phenomenal day. 10-9 is that happy final. We're back in a moment on the Orioles Radio Network.
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0: From doom to delirium in Detroit. Somehow the Orioles found a way. They did not hit a home run, but they scored 10 runs. And by the way, when they do hit a home run, and the Orioles have 127 of them this year, the home run count brought to you by Ground Loop Geothermal. This season, not all the magic is on the field, but under. Let the ground you walk on heat and cool your home. I'd suggest there is some magic, Orioles magic, in the air here in Detroit. And Brett Hollander, if you'll indulge, because you know my background, Mets announcer for a while. The legendary Hall of Famer Bob Murphy, in a 10-9 ball game back in 1990, had a famous quip that he got a little bit of heat for. It was just an improbable game, and he just blurted out, "They win the damn thing by a score of 10-9," and he got some heat because he said the D word. But here in Detroit, I just said it, and I don't really care. Well, I'm under contract, so they really can't get rid of me. But I'm saying it is kind of a hat tip to Bob Murphy that, yeah, this was a crazy game. This was a 10-9 score. And at one point at 7-0 in favor of the Tigers, this just seemed impossible to pull off. Tarek Skubal was on the mound, yet he gets a no decision. The Orioles rallied and got a no decision for Trevor Rogers. Incredibly, Grant Wolfram wins the game as the sixth of seven Orioles pitchers. I say that's incredible because he's won twice now in his home state in not even 72 hours. That's really tough to do with a lefty ahead of the bullpen. But the Orioles, with that five-run seventh, the two-run eighth, looked like they would win it with a two-run inning in the 11th. But then the Tigers tied it with one swing. The Orioles had to go get that run back, and they did thanks to Colton Cowser, a two-strike, two-out knock in the top of the 12th. The O's hang on and take it by the final of 10-9. 10 runs, 9 hits, 3 errors for Baltimore. 9-10-1 for Detroit. The Tigers, and we still don't know if they're going to trade Skubal, but they're now 51-58. The Orioles are 53-56. They've got a shot to be at 500 when the trade deadline comes. This was a phenomenal ball game, enjoyed by about 35,000 for a while anyway in Detroit. Don't think they're digging it that much right now. Just a remarkable effort by the Orioles. And Gunnar Henderson, by the way, one last thought before we go to break. Not an easy play he made at the end of the game. It started out as a harmless-looking ground ball, but he was screened by the runner in front of him. That ball somehow danced around the runner, got to Gunnar, and he made that scissor step and a throw to first base in time for the out to secure it. Baltimore 10, Detroit 9 in 12. The Orioles' biggest comeback in 17 years. Orioles Clubhouse is next on the Orioles Radio Network.
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2: An afternoon to remember here at Comerica Park for the Orioles. It was supposed to be an afternoon to remember for the Detroit Tigers, with Tarek Skubal possibly making his final start. He was Tarek Skubal today. He struck out his 1,000th career batter and then left to a thunderous ovation in front of a huge Wednesday afternoon crowd here. It was a likely goodbye and thank you until it wasn't, Josh Lewin, and it was stopped right in its tracks after Skubal left the game. The Orioles played the first part of this game, first two-thirds of this game, in an ugly, ugly baseball fashion, but then on a dime, everything switched.
0: Yeah, just a tectonic shift in momentum. Tarek Skubal, you're right, got the worst goodbye party since Toby Flenderson on The Office in 2009. Speaking of 2009, that's the last time the Orioles were down seven runs and won a ball game. That one began with a five-run seventh inning. It was a Nick Markakis double that ended up winning it. We didn't have that, but we did have a Colton Cowser walk-off. We'll get to that in a moment. Best 10-9 game for a Baltimore team since the Ravens beat the Broncos on the Tyler Huntley run with 28 seconds left. I just had to look that up to make sure I remembered that right. Justin Tucker's extra point made it 10-9. There were so many twists and turns after the Orioles got close. They got to within 7-5. They eventually tied it. They eventually took a lead in the 11th inning. After a 10th inning where there were only seven pitches total, there were double plays in each half inning. And in the 11th inning, well, a couple of cash grabs for the Orioles paid off, right? It was Pozo with a sac fly that scored Encarnacion Strand. That was the big go-ahead piece, and then a huge insurance run, lefty on lefty, Jackson Holliday coming through with his eighth hit of the series. That insurance run was large because in the bottom of that 11th inning, first pitch thrown by Garcia was hammered for a two-run home run. Off we went to the 12th, tied at 9, and that's when Colton Cowser played hero. Took an 0-2 count to a 3-2 count, got his first RBI since the first day of summer. And when the O's hung on in the bottom of the 12th, that was that. 3:33 the time of the game, and Wolfram wins for a second time in his home state this week. Summers the loss, he's 0-2. Kittredge came on, got that fourth save of the year in a game that almost defies description, but we'll try to do it justice with highlights in a bit. 10-9 in 12, Baltimore, a necessary win, finding a way to get it done.
2: Usually I like to use the word plucky, and you hear it a lot around the backstretch of Pimlico Racecourse, but this Orioles ball club, with a spirited comeback today, they were not going to go down without a fight. They basically came back from the dead on this Wednesday afternoon, and given the stakes and nature of where we are in this season, a much-needed win at its core, but it will be remembered for its improbable nature with the Orioles coming back from 7-0. Every moment of this thing was just wild and crazy. On the heels of being blown out last night, 14-0 at one point, the Tigers had scored 21 unanswered runs, and the Orioles had not scored against Skubal in 30 innings. Just amazing. When we come back, we do have the highlights from this one after an amazing 10-9 Baltimore win in 12 on the Orioles Radio Network.
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2: It's a thrilling reminder why this game is so different from all the others. There is no clock. There's no four corners. There's no taking a knee. There's no running into the line of scrimmage. It takes 27 outs and a lot more than that on this day. 14 pitchers used. You had 19 runs, 19 hits, 4 errors, 16 left on in what was a wild and zany Wednesday afternoon in Detroit, Michigan, where the local kid, Grant Wolfram, won his second game in 3 days out of the Orioles bullpen. He has only 4 wins all year. The highlights are brought to you by PNC. Patience is a winning strategy in baseball and banking. PNC Bank, brilliantly boring since 1865. You know how this one began. It started with a 7-0 Detroit lead. The Orioles would hit the comeback trail not until the seventh inning. Tarik Skubal still on for the Tigers, trying to gut through the seventh to a roaring, thunderous applause here at Comerica Park. The inning began with a Gunnar Henderson opposite field base hit. Then there would be a couple of batters retired, so things are looking bleak at this point. But Mayo had a huge day, would coax a walk. Then Leody Taveras would get a base hit, and the Orioles are finally on the board. You would have a hard-earned walk earned by Jeremiah Jackson in an extended at-bat, and then a pinch hitter, Jackson Holliday, would come to the plate.
0: Next one in the Holliday swing. Ground ball towards right center. Squeaking through a base hit. That'll plate two. Holliday off the bench does it again. The O's have chopped it down to 7-3.
2: So 7-3. Still a long way to go. But eventually, the next batter would be Taylor Ward.
0: 2-1, a little squibber down the first baseline. Over the bag, that's fair. And two runs come home. A cue shot off the end of the bat. It went right over first base. Torkelson diving, couldn't knock it down. 5 two-out runs in the top of the seventh. And here come the Baltimore Orioles.
2: Yeah, they sent 9 to the plate. They scored 5 times, and they were very much alive in that game. And everything flipped on the other side, too, with pitching and defense. We go to the top of the eighth. Baltimore down by 2. Henderson started the rally in the seventh with a single. He started the rally in the eighth with a walk. And then on a strange play, a ground ball slowly hit to the right side by Dylan Beavers. The second baseman, Gleyber Torres, instead of getting the shore out at first with a two-run lead, he tried to get the lead runner. A huge mistake. Everyone was safe. First and second, nobody out. Encarnacion Strand hit a roller to the right side. That did advance the runners. And then I mentioned Kobe Mayo was having a big day. The 0-2. Kobe hits his high and deep to center field. Baez on a dead run to center. He's way back there. And that ball's off the wall. That's going to tie the game. Mayo around second base. He has tripled. And this game is all tied up. Somehow, some way, the Orioles back from the dead. It was something. A huge day for Kobe Mayo. So it's 7-7. Eventually, we would play on until the 10th. Great work by the Orioles bullpen in this one. And the Orioles did nothing in the top of the 10th. They went very quickly. So still a tie game, bottom of the 10th inning. And the Orioles were trying to push it to the 11th inning, and they needed some big defensive help.
0: Shortstop and third baseman in a bit. We're tied at 7 in the 10th in the pitch. Ground ball left side, got to come home. To second for one. To first, can they turn two? They did! They did it! Wells is out of the inning too!
2: So, to the 11th, Encarnacion Strand, the automatic runner at second base. Kobe Mayo would walk on base again. Leody Taveras did what he always does. He push the sacrifice back to the mound. So second and third, one down. And Yoel Pozo, a brand new player for the Orioles, a catcher off the scrap heap, he would get a run on a sacrifice fly to right field. So the Orioles grabbed the lead, but they would certainly need one more. And again, they turned to Jackson Holliday. Holliday on the first pitch, loops it into left field. That's down for a base hit. 9-7 Baltimore. Jackson has taken over Motown. So the Orioles had that kind of comfortable 2-1 lead, and we would go to the bottom of the 11th. Automatic runner at second base, tying run at the plate. Rico Garcia out of the Orioles bullpen against Spencer Torkelson. Torkelson leading off, automatic runner is Valencia at second. Torkelson drives the first pitch, deep left field. Ward is back, and that's gone. We're starting over. Unreal. Rico Garcia on the first pitch of the bottom of the 11th. It's 9-9 at Comerica Park. Oh, it sure was. Rico did settle down, and the Orioles got out of that 11th, but obviously major disappointment for Rico, who's had basically three of those in 5 days out of the Orioles bullpen. So in the 12th, automatic runner Taylor Ward. Alonso had a tough day. He would strike out. And then Gunnar Henderson hit one very deep to left field. He had some good swings today. Ward would tag up and get to third base, but there are two outs in a tie ball game in the top of the 12th. Then it was Colton Cowser on in this game. Colton did not start. He was the last player off the Orioles bench. It's left on left. He's in a terrible funk, but he has a chance to be a hero.
0: Cowser brandishing the bat, waggles it a bit. The pitch, loop past the mound. It's going to dribble in a center, a base hit. His first RBI in 24 games. It's 10-9. A two-strike hit off a lefty. How about that?
2: So 10-9, but the way this thing has gone, long way to go. The Orioles three outs away from a win in the bottom of the 12th. Automatic runner starting at second base. That's your tying run with the speed of Kevin McGonigal. Grant Wolfram on. He would walk the first batter he faced. Then he would strike out Dylan Dingler, who had a rough series. And he'd get Riley Green at a slow roller to the right side. Second and third, two down. So tying run at third, winning run in the 12th on its second. And the Orioles would go to their bullpen. They would call on the veteran right-hander, Andrew Kittredge.
0: He's looking in. He fires. Swing, ground ball towards short. Gunnar Henderson has it. He'll plant, he'll throw. He got him! How about that? How about the Baltimore Orioles? Ball game, 10-9. They did it. They were down 7-0. Scoobal was on the mound. And the Orioles, in a very improbable fashion.
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2: Brett Hellner and Josh Lewin, and when we come back, we hear from the winning manager in this one, Craig Albernez. 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
30: Borderline outstanding for us today. I mean, you had to make a lot more pitches than you should have and had to pitch with some traffic that shouldn't have been out there. But our guys battled. They battled. You know, bullpen came in, did a great job. But, yeah, it was a pretty chaotic game.
31: What are the emotions in that room right now?
30: Emotions are high. You know, it's one of those games where when you're down seven, and the boys kept fighting, never wavered. Everyone contributed. You know, it was a fun game. Glad that we won. You know, obviously, but the vibes are high right now. I'm proud of those. I'm proud of those guys.
31: How would you summarize this series of? I mean, this was a crazy one, but it feels like every single game this series was high emotion and kind of back and forth. Or obviously not yesterday, but just crazy things happen in every single game.
30: Yeah, you can say that for the past two series, like even the Atlanta series coming in here, you know, it was like that. And yeah, back and forth, like yesterday's game, it is what it is. And our guys, you know, Scrubel, he had some good swings on Scrubel, some great at-bats, nothing to show for it. But the boys kept plugging along. And, you know, sometimes this game, you have to ride that roller coaster a little bit. Our guys did a great job of kind of keep their emotions in check and just try to have great at-bats and ultimately end up winning the game.
0: And that last very important at-bat from not a squirrel, but a Couser. Colton Couser was the winning man in this one. They should make a movie out of it. I'm out. All right, that's it. Now that's plenty of dad jokes for one day. Plenty of baseball for one day. Baltimore 10, Detroit Tigers 9 in 12 innings. And the O's will come home 53-56. Welcoming the Phillies on Hall of Fame weekend starting on Friday night. Brett Hollander is back for a final word after this. No more dad jokes, we promise. This is Orioles Baseball on the Orioles Radio Network.
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13: Yeah, you just never know what you'll see at the ballpark. And today, epitomize that. A 10-9 Orioles comeback win in 12. They were down 7-0 with Tarek Skubal on the mound, and they won the darn game. And it all sets up an important weekend at Camden Yards, Friday, Hall of Fame weekend. The Phillies are in town. Maybe not a rematch of the 83 World Series, but two teams fighting for a lot, and the Phillies are struggling. They have lost 7 of 8, and the Orioles, hopefully, at long last, can capture momentum. All with that trade deadline looming, it should be a great weekend. And again, we're celebrating the Orioles Hall of Fame all weekend long. The big event Saturday, be in your seat early, 6:25 for that ceremony, as Chris Davis and the late scout Jim Russo and Storm Davis all get honored on Saturday. But it should be a whole lot of fun with old friends coming back in town. First of three Friday, 7:05 first pitch. We are on the air at 6:30. Here in Detroit, our ballpark producer has been the great Al Rosenberg, and our studio producer, the great Big Al, Alec Hildebeidel. For my partner, Josh Lewin, I'm Brett Hollander. Once again, our final score, the Orioles take this series over the Tigers with a 10-9 win in 12 today over Detroit. Thanks for being with us, and we'll talk Friday night from Oriole Park at Camden Yards right here on the Orioles Radio Network.
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16: I
11: reserve.
16: I also,
11: that's
16: my second time hearing
11: now.
16: That. I
11: you
16: love how slow Jerry Jones is talking to make sure he doesn't slip up and say anything crazy.
12: Yeah, he's watching his
16: very
12: tone.
16: Calculated by Jerry.
12: He's watching his mouth. He's not just out there just all willy-nilly. I don't know what's going on in Dallas. Whatever that Johnny Walker Black that he's drinking, keep on drinking as a Dallas Cowboys fan. I don't mind this Jerry Jones. Well, our new favorites is Jay in the Queen City of Cincinnati. Jay, give us your NFL team and tell us how they will be better in 2026.
18: What's up, fellas? Happy Wednesday to you.
12: Happy Wednesday to you.
18: The Bengals, they got to go forward, man. You got Aaron Rodgers dying out in the division. I don't see the Steelers doing too much anything more than what they did last year. You got to take a step forward. If not, Taylor is up out of here. Because if it comes down to Burrow and Taylor, I'm telling you right now, Taylor will not be here that long. I also want to give some flowers to your Jets, Freddie, man. I think your Jets is going to surprise a lot of teams this year, man. What they did in the first two rounds with Cooper, the guys from Indiana, and Bailey, man, they're going to shock a lot of people with the Jets, man. So I'm rooting for your boys this year, man. Good day, fellas. Y'all take care.
12: You too, Jay. Jay, I hope you're right. I just want them to get an interception. Start there.
16: They're going to get it. Listen, they upgraded massively defensively in free agency and also in the draft.
12: Yeah.
16: The Jets will be a better football team this season. Geno Smith coming back to be the quarterback.
12: Mm-hmm.
16: Like, I don't think we're going to see the New York Jets in the manner that we've seen them a season ago, Freddie. Yeah. I do not believe that.
12: Because you're right. They drafted David Bailey. I love that draft choice. They bring in veterans, quality veterans like DeMario Davis at linebacker and also Minkah Fitzpatrick in the secondary. And they have some guys in offense that you get them to football could do some things. And Breece Hall, running back, and Garrett Wilson, Adonai Mitchell, getting him in the draft from Texas. I think he's going to be really, really good. Omar Cooper Jr. out of Indiana. The offensive line's not bad. But let's just get an interception opening day or by week two and then ramp up off of that.
16: Who do they play week one? The Jets.
19: The Titans.
12: Oh. Winnable game. After that, they got Green Bay, Detroit, Chicago. So if you're going to get a win early, it better be against Tennessee on the road.
19: Nashville, right?
16: Yeah. State Dinner?
12: Yeah. Well, so that is one of your teams you play.
16: Well, you know what? We got time. We have time.
12: Well, I'll take that back. A nice thick steak dinner on the line between your Tennessee Titans and my New York Jets. I'll take that back.
16: Hot thick?
12: Thick.
16: Okay.
12: Even at another C. THICCC, not just double C. We'll put a steak dinner.
16: Hey, I already owe Alan Hahn a doggone dinner at Rayos right now.
12: Oh, because of your Hawks?
16: Oh, yeah. Uh-huh. Hawks versus the Knicks.
12: Yeah, keep those good times coming. We're on based on your
16: and
12: money.
16: And I owe Derek in Virginia. I owe him a doggone meal.
12: Good Lord, man.
16: Hell, maybe I should rescind this one.
12: Good thing you don't owe people.
16: I owe too many meals.
12: Yeah, good thing you don't owe people like Tony the Nose, Vinny the Neck.
16: Well, here's the thing. Like, I would gladly send Zelle or Cash App everyone the money for the dinner, but they don't want that. See, they want the experience with HD, too.
12: We want the HDE, Harry Douglas experience.
16: Yeah, but because, you know, we're going to have a good time. If we're going to be there eating dinner, I'm not going to be mopey.
12: Thank you.
16: We're going to have a hell of a time and enjoy that dinner.
12: And especially when it's on your dime. Of course we want to see you as far as that goes. Sean in Oklahoma. Sean, give us your NFL team and tell us how they're going to be better in 2026.
20: My team's Baltimore Ravens. I think we'll be better from the jump. If Lamar stays healthy, you know, the new voice with Jesse Minner, the defense is obviously going to be better. But like I was telling Shannon, I want to get y'all's, you know, purview on the thought that, you know, you've got them high, right? You've got them in the top four with a new coach, a new offensive coordinator. you know, all these kind of unknowns, what reasons do y'all have to be so high on them? I appreciate y'all. Love listening to y'all.
12: Thank you. Appreciate it, Sean. Here's number one. We're both fans of Jesse Minter. He's going to coordinate that defense and make that a better defense. Number two, I think the offensive firepower is going to be terrific. Lamar Jackson is going to be unleashed in this offense. It's going to be more Bears-like than we saw Caleb Williams. And I think we're going to see a better completion percentage from Lamar Jackson. Keep an eye on two guys that's going to help this offense, Sean. And they got drafted in the third and fourth round. Jacoby Lane, the wide receiver out of USC, and Elijah Surratt, the wide receiver out of Indiana. You have those two guys, the Zay Flowers and Rashad Bateman, and Mark Andrews, a tight end, and Derrick Henry, running back. This Ravens team, if they can stay healthy and not shoot themselves in the foot, this is a legitimate 13-14 win team, in my opinion, HD.
16: Freddie, I'm going to add another guy to that equation at the running back position, Adam Randall.
12: Out of Clemson.
16: They drafted him out of Clemson. This is a former wide receiver that moved to running back. And I remember watching him play multiple times a season ago, but specifically versus my Louisville Cards. And, man, he just did some things on third down. It was third and, like, long. And he just had these runs where I felt like there's no way, it's humanly impossible for him to pick up this first down. And he found a way to get it done. But this is a guy that can rush the football, but also be a receiver out of the backfield as well. Don't sleep on that young rook, Adam Randall out of Clemson.
12: And mark my words, Zion Young, who they took in the second round of Missouri, will have anywhere from 6 to 8 sacks.
16: Clemson, Baltimore Ravens type player.
12: Absolutely. Perfect what he's able to do. Very twitchy. And in that defense of Jesse Minter, do not be surprised if Zion Young winds up being a 6 to 8 sack guy, the rookie edge rusher out of Missouri. Keep weighing in at 888-SAY-ESPN, 888-729-3776. On that Freddie and Harry calling line, tell us your NFL team and why you believe they're going to be better in 2026, 888-729-3776. Plus, an FOFH, a friend of Freddie and Harry, will tell us exactly why the Big Ten is all in their feelings and how Ohio State may be another national champion from the Big Ten. This is Freddie and Harry on a Groove With on Wednesday on ESPN Radio, the ESPN app, and ESPN Plus.
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11: I'm not rich. 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